0: this evening at 9 o'clock. 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
1: From 90.7 WFAE, this is Charlotte Talks. I'm Eric Spanberg, in for Mike Collins. On July 4th, the United States celebrated its 250th anniversary. For many Americans, it was a straightforward celebration involving hot dogs, fireworks, and independence. For historian Beverly Gage, the holiday was more complicated. From Philadelphia to Disneyland, her new book recounts the long history of the United States through a series of 13 trips to places that helped shape the country. Pulitzer Prize-winning historian Beverly Gage joined Charlotte Talks to unpack 250 years of American history with her latest book, This Land is Your Land, A Road Trip Through U.S. History.

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1: Live from NPR News in Washington, I'm Ryland Barton. Senate Democratic Leader Chuck Schumer and local leaders are calling for Graham Plattner to drop out of the Maine Senate race after a sexual assault allegation reported by Politico. Plattner is facing incumbent Republican Susan Collins, and Democrats see the race as key to winning control of the Senate. He's denying the allegation, as NPR's Elena Moore reports.
2: Politico's story details an account made by a former girlfriend of Plattner who alleges that in 2021, Plattner entered her home in rural Maine, intoxicated, and forced her to have sex with him, despite her repeatedly saying no. NPR has not independently verified those claims, and Plattner has denied them, though he also says in a statement that he's taking time to, quote, reflect on the best path forward. Plattner is now facing louder calls to suspend his bid, with top backers pulling their endorsements, including California Congressman Ro Khanna, who wrote, quote, sexual assault or violence against women is a red line. Elena Moore, NPR News.
1: President Trump rang the opening bell of the New York Stock Exchange and NASDAQ from the Oval Office this morning. NPR's Franco Ordonez reports Trump marked the first day of trading for a new investment vehicle for U.S.-born children.
3: President Trump boasted that the new Trump accounts would allow millions of dollars to be invested into accounts of financially poor children.
4: Think of it. Children that are born without money, without any money. Great parents. They can have everything can be great, but they have no money. They can become very wealthy children at 18, and they can flip it over.
3: The president celebrated the new accounts, which allow contributions up to $5,000 annually, in an Oval Office ceremony attended by leaders of the New York Stock Exchange, NASDAQ, and other business leaders. Signed into law last year, more than 6 million families have signed up for the program, according to the Treasury Department. Franco Ordonez, NPR News, The White House.
1: Hamas says it's dissolving its civilian-led governing body. The move comes as Israeli troops push deeper into Gaza, where they now control nearly 70% of the territory. NPR's Anas Baba reports.
5: The announcement by Hamas dissolves the body that's run Gaza's day-to-day affairs, from public hospitals to garbage collection, since the group won elections nearly 20 years ago. The move by Hamas appears to be an attempt to pressure Israel to move forward with President Trump's peace plan, while not addressing stalled talks on the decommissioning of weapons in Gaza and Israeli troop withdrawal. Hamas says civil servants will continue to carry out essential public services until a committee of independent Palestinian technocrats takes over, as Trump's plan calls for. But the committee's members are in neighboring Egypt, and Israel's blocked them from entering Gaza. Israeli Foreign Minister Gideon Sa'ar called the move of Hamas a trick and insisted on Hamas's disarmament as the way forward. Anas Baba, NPR News, Gaza.
1: And from Washington, this is NPR News. An island-wide blackout has hit Cuba as fuel reserves dwindle and its electric grid continues to crumble. Cuba's electric union says the cause is under investigation. Fuel has been running out across Cuba since January, when President Trump threatened tariffs on any country that sells or provides oil to the island, deepening its economic and financial crisis. The Trump administration could soon make peptide therapies more available. The injectables are promoted for wellness and longevity, but Biden-era restrictions have largely kept them off the market, as NPR's Will Stone reports.
6: These peptides are not FDA-approved and have not been studied in large, rigorous trials with humans. They're often touted for injury recovery, muscle growth, metabolism, and more. But compounding pharmacies in the U.S. haven't been legally allowed to offer them. Sean Norian is CEO of Empower Pharmacy, one of the peptide makers, hoping the FDA will open up the market again.
7: I think the FDA would much rather see these medications sourced from regulated entities instead of patients being forced to go to unregulated sources.
6: The FDA's own scientists have come out against doing this because of a lack of evidence. A committee charged with making recommendations on some of the most popular peptides will meet later this month. Will Stone, NPR News.
1: A large wildfire has led organizers of cycling's Tour de France to ban fans from attending the finale of the third stage in the south of France. Organizers say the priority is protecting people, property, and natural areas. Only essential race vehicles were allowed on the route. 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
0: I'm Mike Collins. On the next Charlotte Talks, finally, a state budget. The General Assembly, with bipartisan support, passed its long-awaited budget last week, the first in over 2 years. The $34 billion budget contains teacher pay raises, additional money for hurricane recovery in the mountains, but also a provision that would force area governments to pay back money already spent on the rejected toll lanes. We take a deeper dive into the details tomorrow at 9.
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10: This is Charlotte Talks. I'm Eric Spanberg, in for Mike Collins. Historian Beverly Gage spent 2 years traveling across the U.S., observing and learning how Americans tell their national story. Her 13 extended trips, 13 colonies, remember, took her to 300 historical sites. They included battlefields, presidential libraries, factories, civil rights landmarks, and yes, Disneyland. The resulting book, This Land is Your Land, takes its title from Woody Guthrie's timeless folk song. His lyrics include this apt summary of Beverly Gage's adventures. I've roamed and rambled and I followed my footsteps. She did that and then some. Along the way, she took a long look at this part of America too, from the State House in Columbia, South Carolina, to Fort Sumter, and over to the Atlanta of MLK and Coca-Cola. She's here today to share her perspective on the tortured, heroic, and sometimes bizarre, looking at Phil Collins and the Alamo, history of our nation. Beverly Gage, welcome to Charlotte Talks.
11: Thanks, Eric. It's great to be here.
10: I should mention that Dr. Beverly Gage is a professor of history at Yale University. This is her third book. So before we get into what you saw, you make the observation that, quote, apparently the nation intends to mark its 250th anniversary by chastising and defunding the very programs and institutions, the National Park Service, the National Archives, the National Endowment for the Humanities, and many others, that make its history accessible, end quote. So what are two or three tangible steps you would like to see Congress and or the next administration take to restore our historical equilibrium?
11: Well, I obviously should have included National Public Radio in that list, among many others.
10: Thank you.
11: Well, you know, what's so striking about this moment in that sense is that if you look at the bicentennial in 1976, the bicentennial occasioned a huge wave of investment in historic sites, in particular, new ways of telling the American story, the inclusion of new groups and new characters in that story. And today, we seem to be seeing very much the opposite, which is trying to push some of those histories out, trying to dismantle some of these institutions. You know, in a very basic way, I think it would be much more productive to celebrate the 250th by ensuring federal funding for particularly places like the National Park Service, which does so much work to make American history accessible to Americans, you know, in a very even-handed, very bipartisan, extremely thoughtful and professional way. And so I have thought that what's happening at the National Park Service in particular is a real shame for this moment when so many Americans want to hit the road and want to go out and see their country and learn its history.
10: I'm glad you mentioned the bicentennial, because I was going to take a quick detour here in our interview, because you recently appeared on a New Yorker podcast with Jill Lepore, who, like yourself, is a Pulitzer Prize winning historian. And the two of you discussed how Americans felt ambivalent about the 1976 bicentennial, similar to what we've heard this year. And Jill Lepore in that conversation played clips from an obscure Man on the Street project that she discovered at the National Archives, with one participant telling an interviewer that 1976 was, quote, a bad time to have the bicentennial, end quote. So I'm curious, other than it being a bad time to have a bicentennial or a sesquicentennial, I can never say it, how would you compare 1976 and 2026?
11: Well, it is a very funny video that Jill came across, in part because it's filled with all of these quintessentially 1970s man on the street characters in, you know, sort of perfect 1970s uniform of varying sorts. But I think it's also instructive because while I was saying, you know, the bicentennial, I think was a moment when this kind of investment in history happened, when a lot of people looked to kind of bringing the country together, thinking about its history, all of these kind of cheery things. 1976 was also a moment when we had just come out of Watergate, just, you know, crashed to the disastrous end of the Vietnam War. It was a period of economic malaise and collapse. It was the middle of a pretty hard-fought presidential election. And so I think that a lot of the people in that video were reflecting their own ambivalence, both about the moment that they were living in and about the broader sweep of American history, which is, of course, a story of highs and lows and amazing things and wild injustices.
10: Semi-quincentennial. Is that right? Did I get it right?
11: That's right. You got it.
10: Very good. All right. So when the national celebrations began a couple of weeks ago for 250, David Smith wrote in The Guardian, quote, "If that's the way America celebrates its birthday, you would not want to be present at its funeral," end quote. What do you make of what we've seen this year?
11: Well, I think the first thing about the 250th is how relatively muted the run-up to the 250th has been. I mean, that's one of the reasons that I wanted to write the book that I wrote starting in 2023 and 24 was to, you know, have some way to relate to this moment at a moment when it seems like a lot of people actually want to turn away from these big questions and marking an occasion like the 250th. So I was in D.C. a few weeks ago as the, quote, Great American State Fair was going up on the Mall. And I was really struck by, first of all, that they were still building everything. This was, you know, pretty late in the game. But also how much more modest the ambitions are than if you look back to 1926 or 1876, right? In 1876, Philadelphia for the centennial had this massive blowout, basically a world's fair with all sorts of new buildings constructed and entire neighborhoods rebuilt, and something like 20% of the American population descended on Philadelphia to see this and participate in this. And these kind of little weird plywood things that are going up on the Mall seem pretty second best. And it did, it was a moment when I thought, huh, I'm not much of a declinist, but I thought, huh, maybe we really are a country in decline here. I had a similar feeling about the UFC fight. But I will say, you know, at least something is happening. And Donald Trump has been one of the people who, since the moment he came on the political scene in 2015 and 16, started talking about the 250th at a moment when other people weren't thinking about it at all. So at least there's something going on.
10: That's the voice of Beverly Gage. She is a professor of history at Yale University. She is also the author of This Land Is Your Land, A Road Trip Through U.S. History. Okay, let's talk about what you saw, what you did. So there are so many things I love about this book, and one of them is the way you connect narrative threads among chapters. You'll call back, for example, Rosa Parks' bus boycott in 1955 from your Deep South section when you reach California and mention that Disneyland opened the same year. That said, I'm wondering, how did 2 years of travel change the way that you view America?
11: I did most of the travel for this book in 2023 and 2024, looking ahead to this moment in 2026. And I think the main thing that stood out to me that I hadn't quite expected was that I saw so many connections between the different places that I was going. The book is set up in 13 chapters, and each chapter is both a place and a moment in time. So it starts in Philadelphia with the American Revolution. That also happens to be my hometown. And it ends, as all good road trips must, on the other side of the country in California, in this case, in Southern California in the late 20th century. But it moves all around in between. And I kept seeing these themes, these images, these particular people and characters who I would see in one place and then run into again in another one. You know, Rosa Parks is is a good example. There's the fact that Disneyland is opening at the same time that Rosa Parks is making her protest. It's also true that the bus where Rosa Parks registered that protest is now sitting in a museum in Dearborn, Michigan that I also went to that Henry Ford had established earlier on because he was very interested in American history and wanted to put his own stamp on it. And so there's all of this swirl and all of these connections that I just hadn't anticipated.
10: Yeah, on that on the bus piece, it was interesting. I believe you wrote that it was languishing somewhere in a field or something in Alabama, and then Henry Ford snapped it up.
11: That's right. The Henry Ford Museum.
10: Henry Ford Museum. He was,
11: Henry Ford was himself long gone.
10: He was not eternal. I apologize.
11: Exactly. As much as he might have wanted to be and thought that he deserved to be, he was not eternal.
10: I mentioned your travels to the South. The closest you came to North Carolina was South Carolina and Virginia. I guess we could throw Tennessee in there as well. You may have heard the saying that North Carolina is a veil of humility between two mountains of conceit. You probably lived that. So if you had considered North Carolina, where might you have gone?
11: I might have included it in the civil rights chapter. Mm-hmm. Might have gone to Greensboro and thought about that moment. I guess that's the first place that comes to mind. It is true that I kind of circled around North Carolina. There's South Carolina. There's Georgia. There is Virginia, as you say. There's some Tennessee. But for the record, there is also nothing about New England in this book, which is where I actually live. And in part, there are many places that are missing just for practical reasons, but some of them are really obvious historic places like Boston or New York or Washington, D.C. Those are not in the book either, and so that's just for the record.
10: We're not taking it personally. We're not taking it personally.
11: Okay, thank you.
10: In South Carolina, you went to one of the places you went was Beaufort, which is part of a coastal area that went from secession hotbed to a model of the potential of Reconstruction. How did that evolution occur and how did it unravel?
11: Well, thinking about how I was going to handle the Civil War was one of the great challenges of this book because I was not going to go to every Civil War battlefield. And I still think of everything that Americans engage in our history, the Civil War really is the first place that people that you're going to hit the road, you're going to the Civil War sites, right? Mm-hmm. That's probably what you're going to run into. So I chose South Carolina because it seemed to have sort of interesting juxtaposition. On the one hand, as everyone knows, the first state of secession, Fort Sumter is still there. You can go and visit. And Charleston in particular is really saturated with that kind of Civil War history. But there are also these really interesting new experiments going on in historic sites, both in Charleston and then, as you said, down in Beaufort, which was the site of this incredible experiment, what one historian called the rehearsal for Reconstruction, because the Sea Islands were taken over very, very early in the war by the Union Army. Most of the white people living in that region really just fled ahead of the advancing Union military, but the enslaved people mostly stayed. And so as early as 1862, 63, 64, you're beginning to see these experiments there in Black education, land ownership, political participation. And so now there are these sites devoted to those experiments, and you can go to Beaufort, to several different sites, and find out a little bit more about that piece of the story.
10: And we're going to find out a little bit more, a little cliffhanger there, about Beaufort and South Carolina and some of the places and people that Beverly Gage saw on her long, long road trip through historic America. The name of the book is This Land Is Your Land. We'll have more with historian Beverly Gage. Stay with us right here on Charlotte Talks on WFAE.

0: We'll get back to Charlotte Talks in just a moment here at 90.7 WFAE. I'm Della Friedman. And on the next Charlotte Talks, we get into the details of the recently passed state budget, what it funds, what it doesn't, and other provisions that further restrict the governor's power. Tomorrow morning at 9.
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5: Back on Charlotte Talks, I'm Eric Spanberg in for Mike Collins, and my guest today is Beverly Gage. She is a history professor at Yale, and she is also a best-selling author. Her biography of J. Edgar Hoover won the Pulitzer and just about every other prize. Her new book is This Land Is Your Land. Beverly, we were talking about Beaufort and the Reconstruction experiment that was going on there. Anyone who's been to Beaufort, as you have, has probably driven on Robert Small's Parkway. It's one of the main roads there. Robert Small's life is nothing short of incredible, as you write about in the book. What are a few things that stand out to you about Robert Small's?
6: He was born into slavery in Beaufort and became sort of a skilled tradesman of varying sorts, and was someone who ended up being rented out for his services, the money, of course, going back to the family that owned him. When the war came along, he was pressed into service for the Confederacy as a boat pilot, and he had his eye on other things, and so he seized the moment one evening when a lot of the ship's white crew headed off to shore, and took his ship and piloted it over to the Union lines and became a Union hero. He ended up staying in that role on the Union side and in various other roles, but then he ultimately returned to Beaufort with some of the reward money as a very well-established figure. He bought some of the land on the plantation where he had once been enslaved, and then built this extraordinary political career. He entered Congress and stayed there for about 30 years, and he was one of the last kind of black politicians to come out of the Reconstruction era. He stayed in Congress actually until the 1890s, which was a very long time and very unusual. He helped write the South Carolina Reconstruction Constitution, which was very progressive, particularly around questions of race and property ownership. And then, of course, when a new South Carolina Constitution came in the 1890s, you know, he, like many other black politicians, was ultimately forced out of office.
5: And I believe you wrote, this is something I did not know, that a statue of Robert Smalls is planned or maybe already installed in the State House in South Carolina?
6: So that was, yeah, that was underway when I was writing the book. I'm actually not sure if it's there now or not.
5: I'll go check. and you mentioned Charleston earlier. You spent a good amount of time in Charleston. You encounter the racist pro-slavery politician John C. Calhoun on your travels, or rather the image of John C. Calhoun. You describe his legacy in his home state as being contradictory. How so?
6: Well, I think Calhoun, for the two centuries really since his political career, has been revered in certain circles as a statesman, as a person of great political sophistication and intelligence, as a real force in the Senate and as vice president, having played all of these different roles in American political life. And then, of course, as the single most vociferous defender of slavery as not just a necessary evil, which is what a lot of the founders thought, but by the 1820s, 1830s, Calhoun's beginning to defend it as a positive good. And so Calhoun has just been such a central figure in South Carolina broadly, but in Charleston in particular. And that was literally true until about a decade ago, that gigantic statue of Calhoun that was standing sort of gazing out over the city after the shootings at the Mother Emanuel Church. That statue was taken down. And I would say, Calhoun contradictions and problems are really front and center in any engagement with him. Actually, at Yale, I was on a committee about a decade ago because we had a residential college named after Calhoun. It was Calhoun College. There were lots of protests on campus wanting to have that name changed. And our president sort of waffled back and forth about whether to change the name. And so then they finally brought in a team of historians to try to figure out, who John Calhoun really was and whether it was okay to change the name, and it was changed in the end.
5: And you mentioned, as with so many things, not only in the South, but across our country, we remove a symbol that is offensive or doesn't align with where contemporary values are. And yet, with John C. Calhoun, there is a statue of him sitting right there in the State House that I think you mentioned everybody just kind of walks by and pretends isn't there.
6: Yeah, I think it's one of the things that you see as you travel the country is just the wild variability in how different places, different communities, different people approach these kinds of questions. Some of it has to do with the structure of state or local laws, particularly around Confederate monuments. Others has to do with political power and who has sway. Different communities have different moral relationships to all of these stories. But I don't think in the United States there's been one consistent approach. And of course, now we're in a situation of some madness where things that had been renamed are being unrenamed. And so that's just a whole new
5: Fort Liberty,
6: chapter
5: Fort Bragg,
6: in the story.
5: Yes.
6: Right, exactly.
5: You mentioned Mother Emanuel and the horrible massacre that took place there in 2015. South Carolina, as you know, finally removed the Confederate flag from the State House grounds after that tragedy. But inside the Capitol, as we were just talking, symbols and statuary of racial oppression and slavery remain prominently displayed. Why, and I know it's been asked forever, but I'm going to ask you, as I'm sure plenty of others have, why is the lost cause so impossibly difficult to shed?
6: It's a great question, and it is one of the longstanding and most powerful questions, I think, in modern American history. I think in part it's because there are a set of lived experiences and family connections. This is a war that was fought mostly on Southern soil, and so there's a deep sense of local connection to the Lost Cause as well. But of course, as a narrative, the Lost Cause is something that was produced in part in the late 19th century to build up a story about why Jim Crow was necessary, why racial segregation was necessary. And it has often been deployed in moments of racial backlash for that reason as well. A lot of the Confederate memorials that we see around the country didn't get erected suddenly right during or after the Civil War. It was one or two, sometimes even three generations later, in a very different political moment for very different political reasons, that we have all of this Confederate imagery and really the Lost Cause story as a whole.
5: That is the voice of Beverly Gage. She's a professor of history at Yale University, and her new book is called This Land Is Your Land. One of the
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1: Becoming, you know, one of these Southern politicians who just has seniority, like you couldn't even imagine seniority, right? Into his 90s, and as you said, dying at 101. That statue originally had the names of his children, his publicly acknowledged children from his officially recognized family. After his death, it was revealed, something that many people said had been an open secret in many circles for quite a long time, that he was also the father of a Black woman and had some form of sexual relationship with a woman who had been a domestic servant, Black woman, in his household. And it seems like they had a somewhat complicated relationship. He did not publicly acknowledge her, but it seems that he did provide, you know, various forms of financial support. At any rate, her name was finally added to the Strom Thurmond statue as another one of his now officially recognized children.
2: And this may sound a little naive, but I'm curious what your perspective is. I was familiar with the basics of that story, but I wonder what you think when you're chronicling and examining history from the 1700s, the 1800s, and then you come to a story like that one. I mean, 2003 is for person my age is not that long ago. I remember 2003 vividly, and yet that's as close to kind of a Civil War type circumstance that you can come to, and it's right here in the 21st century.
1: Right. I mean, it's Civil War circumstance. If you go to Monticello in Virginia, you know, Thomas Jefferson's relationship with Sally Hemings, an enslaved woman, someone who he owned legally. He also had six children with her. And that story is right front and center at Monticello. Jefferson, you know, far more than Strom Thurmond, is someone who went around talking about, oh, this thing called all men are created equal, some famous words that Jefferson wrote. And so I think that you see strains of this story all through American history. It's very interesting also to think about what it is that people are willing to acknowledge and understand as history at different moments, right? It's no coincidence that actually both Thomas Jefferson's story and Strom Thurmond's story came out roughly in the same moment, which is, you know, for 200 years, Jefferson's had been pushed to the side. And so I think people are starting to engage with, understand some of these complications, understand the violence and often the sexual violence that was at the heart of systems of racial subordination, and really wanting to think about those as history, even when, you know, the quote unquote great men are part of that story too.
2: And you write, this is harsh, but blunt and true. You write at one point in the book that during the time of enslavement and perhaps sometime after that, that for white men, rape could equal profit, which is absolutely horrible to even ponder, but factual.
1: Right. This is something historians have been doing a lot of work on, thinking about slavery not just as a racial system, as a social system, as a labor system, but also as a system of reproduction for profit. And so you can see that. And actually, when you travel the country, you can also see that system developing. I spent some time in Virginia looking at slavery in the 18th century. And, you know, Virginia is a place that actually even earlier than that in the 1660s makes this very deliberate decision, which says that slavery is going to be enslaved status, legal status is going to be heritable, and it is heritable through the mother. And so that means, by definition, that any children born to an enslaved woman are themselves enslaved and therefore become the property of the man who owned her.
2: You mentioned Virginia and Monticello. You also went to Mount Vernon, George Washington's home. And I thought it was compelling that you mentioned, before you even

0: get into Mount Vernon, you have to wrestle with what we call Mount Vernon and Monticello and these founding fathers' homes, because it's gone from farm to plantation to now slave labor camp, similar to how we've gone from slaves to enslaved. Why is the language so important around these events and places?
1: I think the language is important because it's that language that allows you to see certain aspects of what's there and to hide others. You know, the example that I use in the book about why this might matter is, you know, the famous moment, this incredibly important moment in American history when, after two terms, George Washington decides that he is going to step down as president, facilitate this peaceful transition of power that has become so much a part of American identity, fundamental to American democracy. And one story, one version, one language says he resigned from that position and returned to his farm to be, you know, a yeoman farmer and an ordinary citizen. Another version says that he resigned from, well, he didn't really resign, he stepped down as president of this great new Republic of Liberty to return to the slave labor camp that he ran in Virginia. And those are two very different ways of describing the same story, and they make different pieces of it visible.
0: You, as I mentioned, detail the difficult histories of Washington, Jefferson, James Madison. And in telling those stories, you also tell the stories of Ona Judge and Paul Jennings and Sally Hemings, who you mentioned earlier, who Annette Gordon Reed so famously and vividly showed to be the mother of Thomas Jefferson's children. What do their experiences tell us about their enslavers, and how does that color your perception of those men?
1: Well, one thing that I found by traveling through Virginia, as opposed to just reading these stories, was what a tight-knit society it was. So particularly for Jefferson and Madison and Monroe, I mean, they were neighbors. They lived right near each other. They were constantly influencing each other, and they were, you know, embedded in a very particular kind of 18th century society that helped to produce both their ideas about liberty and then, of course, their commitment to slavery. The other thing that is really interesting in going to these sites, it's Mount Vernon, Monticello, Montpelier, Colonial Williamsburg, and there are others, is that they each address the question of slavery slightly differently. I mean, there's no more, you know, in the old days, you could go to a plantation site like that and hear very, very little about slavery at all. That's not true in any of these places. And yet, they've each kind of taken this opportunity to emphasize different aspects of it. At Mount Vernon, a lot of it is about the sheer labor of keeping a place like Mount Vernon going, with hundreds and hundreds of enslaved people who were skilled craftspeople, who were skilled, you know, chemists and agricultural experts, and doing the work of Mount Vernon. At Monticello, it's really about Thomas Jefferson, Sally Hemings, these familial relationships. At Montpelier, it's very much about the contradiction between, you know, writing a document like the Constitution, having these high-flown ideas about liberty, and having this community of enslaved people who were your legal property.
0: And one of the points you make several times that is so important is that these great men couldn't have these great thoughts or have the time to formulate these great thoughts if someone else wasn't out there doing all the labor to keep these places going. We're going to talk about that and much more, including sleeping in a silo, when we come back. More with Beverly Gage and This Land Is Your Land, right here on Charlotte Talks on WFAE.

0: 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I'm Della Friedman. Charlotte Mecklenburg Library is rolling out a new language access plan across its 21 branches. 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
6: Back on Charlotte Talks, I'm Eric Spanberg, in for Mike Collins. My guest is Beverly Gage. She won the 2023 Pulitzer Prize for her biography of the former FBI director J. Edgar Hoover. Her new book is This Land is Your Land, and it tells the tale of her 13 road trips to 300 historical sites across the nation. Three of the places that you highlight are Colonial Williamsburg, Greenfield Village in Michigan, and Disneyland. And each one represents a version of our history as envisioned by, for lack of a better term, rich guys. John D. Rockefeller, Henry Ford, and Walt Disney. And you've said in recent interviews that you're fascinated by what wealthy, powerful people like those three do to remember the past. So what were your lasting impressions of those three very different places?
7: You wouldn't think of them as places that have much in common, but I did see them as being connected in precisely the ways that you mentioned, that they are sort of the visions of extremely rich men, each one of them, not Walt Disney, but both Henry Ford and John D. Rockefeller, for some moment were the richest man in the country, if not in the world, who decide that they want to put their stamp on history. And one thing that I found sort of touching about these stories is that each one of them was sure that the moment that he was living in was a fallen moment, a terrible moment. And so these sites are often an attempt to recapture a more virtuous past, a time when people were really patriots, or when life was simpler, or when, you know, men knew how to be men, or whatever the theme might be. For, you know, John D. Rockefeller, he's looking back to the 18th century. For Henry Ford, he's looking to the mid-late 19th century. And for Walt Disney, who is the youngest of the three, he's looking back to the turn of the century. And in fact, Disneyland is built really around his own childhood memories of Marceline, Missouri, when he lived there. And that's Main Street, USA. That's supposed to be Marceline in 1900. So that's sort of touching and human. But of course, each one of them also wanted to tell sort of a heroic story about the United States that included some things, left out a whole lot of others. I would say, especially in Henry Ford's case, you know, his most famous statement about history is the phrase, "History is bunk." And what he meant by that, it was a kind of fake news, the historians are all lying to you. And one of his main objections was that it didn't pay enough attention to businessmen and scientists and innovators like himself, who were the real movers and shakers of history. And so he built an entire historic village devoted to that theme.
6: I am a little bit trepidatious to ask you the natural follow-up, which is, who is most likely in our current crop of zillionaires to build historical monuments to themselves or their time?
7: Well, I shudder to think in certain ways, and yet I am actually also very, very curious about what the story would be and what that experiment might be. There is, I believe, in D.C., a new museum of the American experience. free enterprise built by Michael Milken, who, if people know Michael Milken, it's usually because of his role in kind of junk bond scandals of about 20 or 30 years ago. So there are rich people out there who are attempting to retell their story of America. I mean, it'd be kind of interesting to see what Elon Musk would do with such a thing. But, you know, many of the Silicon Valley guys like Henry Ford also famously say they don't read books. And so I'm not sure historians would have much influence over this.
6: Muskville, it's in your future. Speaking of wealth and business, you also toured the Ford River Rouge manufacturing site in Dearborn, Michigan, which I'm ashamed to say I was not familiar with. And I was amazed by the scale of what you described and that there are areas that are still off limits even now. Now, they do produce the Ford F-150 there. This was built, I believe, around 1928. What do you think would be a comparable achievement today? In other words, is this kind of ambition still possible?
7: That's a great question. When the River Rouge was built in the 1920s, it was a marvel, not only for people in Michigan or the United States, but around the world. It was the largest industrial facility that had ever been built. And it was really Henry Ford's vision of, you know, you're going to bring in the raw ore and the wood and everything's going to happen there. And you're going to pop out all these Model Ts on the other side. So it was really this amazing model of vertical integration. And it was just huge, went on, you know, for more than a mile in each direction. And so you can still go there on a tour through the Henry Ford's historic museum, and you kind of ride in on a bus. And I honestly had never seen anything quite like it. The scale, the scope, the smokestacks, the buildings that each have a different role to play. A lot of it is not being used by Ford now, but they do allow you to tour one active factory, and that is where, at least at the time I visited, they were making the Ford F-150. And so it is itself a kind of marvel of industrial production.
6: Yeah, and I wonder, I guess since we're such a tech-heavy world, maybe it's some kind of supercomputer or data center or something. I don't know what the comparable would be in our time.
7: Well, I do think it's interesting to look at all the data center production that's going up right now. It does remind me, actually, not so much of industrial facilities, but of the railroad, of all that infrastructure that was built in these kind of wild boom and bust cycles in the 19th century. This seems a lot like that to me, honestly.
6: Yeah, no, I think that's a good comparison. You, sticking with the business and work theme, your travels in the Midwest lead you to some of the miserable conditions people worked in industrial Chicago. You go on to Terre Haute, Indiana, where you encounter the legacy of Eugene Debs, who was a socialist and a labor leader and ran for president five times in the early 1900s. I didn't realize that. Look out, William Jennings Bryan. And you make the observation that, quote, our historical landscape tends to ignore labor and working class history, end quote. Why do you think we ignore that history?
7: It was something that I noticed in lots of places. You know, I went to Dearborn and I went to Chicago and Terre Haute because those were places where they're really trying to grapple with that history. I think in part it's because when these industrial facilities are taken down, they're really gotten rid of. But I think more deeply that Americans have always been quite uneasy with the question of class. And in fact, you know, the labor movement has had its ups and downs. And we actually in this country now have a labor movement that percentage-wise anyway looks a whole lot more like what it looked like in the late 19th century than what it looked like in its heyday. So I think some of it probably reflects the you know, the priorities and the strength of the labor movement itself. But we still tend to mostly have sites that are about famous events, famous people, and the texture of everyday life, how people worked, how they lived, is always a little bit harder to capture.
6: I'm going to ask you this question, that question a little bit differently, which is I want to read you this excerpt from the book. You write this: Statistically speaking, we live in a society that looks a lot like Gilded Age America, with a tiny class of fantastically wealthy families on top and millions of others struggling just to get by. We have a lot less of that era's radical class politics, which proclaimed that extreme inequality was corrupting, immoral, and undemocratic. Why do you think there is not more of a backlash given those circumstances?
7: Yeah, it's a really important contrast. Chicago, my chapter on the Gilded Age and the Progressive Era, the late 19th, early 20th century, is not only about the growth of these big cities and the growth of industry. It's about a ferocious struggle that was underway during those years between labor and capital, as people would have identified it. The Haymarket bombing, the rise of the socialist movement, the Pullman strike, all of these really important and often revolutionary conflicts that were underway. So why don't we have that? Well, of course, the Democratic Socialists seem to be having a little comeback in our moment, but that's as yet, you know, TBD, whether that's going to be a big deal or not. I think in that period, there was a sense that the future was going to belong to labor, that the future was going to belong to socialism. That was firing a lot of this energy. And I think, you know, we live in a post-Cold War world. People's quality of life in many ways is much, much higher now, even though our statistics of inequality look much the same. And I think some of the struggles and failures of the past have kind of cowed certain people in our own moment to take up those traditions once again.
6: Well, let's go from class war to nuclear war. As I mentioned, you slept in a former missile silo. It was in Roswell, New Mexico. It's been converted into an Airbnb. This is such an American story in and of itself. You describe it as deathly quiet. What made you forsake Hilton for ICBMs?
7: I went to the Southwest, New Mexico and Nevada in particular, to think about the Second World War and the Cold War. And of course, these are not wars that in some technical sense happened on American soil. That's not where the battles were fought. But they transformed the United States nonetheless through military investment, through the creation of, you know, the whole military and defense infrastructure that we still have today. So I went to Los Alamos. I went to Nevada, you know, thought back about the days when you could go to Las Vegas and watch an actual nuclear test happening out in the desert. And that was just part of your tourist activities.
6: That was insane, by the way. I'm sorry to interrupt you. That was insane. Like the depiction of a pretty girl on a mushroom cloud. Go ahead. I'm sorry.
7: That just... Exactly. No, Vegas used to sort of advertise something. You can come, you can have an Old West experience, you can do some gambling, and you can watch a nuclear weapon go off in the desert. They stopped above ground nuclear testing by the 60s, but you know, for the 50s, that was a real attraction. My time in a missile silo was, as you said, outside of Roswell, New Mexico, and there is a local man who has bought up a couple of old Atlas missile silos. So that was really the first generation of ICBMs. And it wasn't a great weapons program. And so it only lasted a couple of years. And when the government decided to shut it down, they pulled the weapons out, but they actually left the silos there. And so for decades, you know, local teenagers would go. That's a pretty good way to get away from your parents. You go party, you know, graffiti, the whole thing in the silos. But this is now a silo that's been converted in a really wonderful way into an Airbnb. And it's full of, you know, period missile design and development magazine from 1962 is your reading available in it. But there's it's a full service little apartment down there. And you're just way underground and kind of face to face with some of the both most prosaic and most daunting pieces of this kind of nuclear infrastructure that was built.
6: May I ask what kind of rate the ICBM hotel might fetch?
7: I don't remember the exact rate, but it was pretty expensive. It was probably more than your Hilton because a lot of work went into it. And actually, the man named Gary Baker who runs it, he lives in the silo himself full time.
6: Wow. We have to hit the serious topics because everything was so light before, of course. and what I mean by that is we need to talk about you going to the world of Coca-Cola and Beverly having a sip of Beverly. What was that like?
7: This was part of the chapter on Atlanta, and Atlanta became my place to look at the history of the new South. Mm-hmm. So post-Civil War, late 19th, early 20th century, the South's trying to reintegrate into the country, and Atlanta was really the standard bearer of that whole period. That is what Coca-Cola comes out of. Coca-Cola is a product of the 1880s, and so I went to the world of Coca-Cola, which is right there in downtown Atlanta. I think most people don't go there seeking history, but, you know, I spent some time with the historic exhibits and trying to figure this all out. But I ultimately went to a room called Taste It, where you can taste all of these Coca-Cola products from around the world. And I was very excited to see that there was a drink named Beverly, because there aren't that many things named Beverly in the world. And so I took a sip of it, and it turns out that this is the worst drink that Coca-Cola has ever made. It's so terrible. It has no sugar in it. It's like the most bitter thing. And so it's actually been discontinued, but it has this kind of cult following because it's so, so terrible. You can only get it at places like the World of Coca-Cola now.
6: So how soon are you going back? Is this something you're going to brag to your family about?
7: Well, you know, I feel a little loyalty to it still, but I'm not sure that I'm going to drink it ever again.
6: That's a ringing endorsement. Now, you say in the, or you write in your introduction that you wrote this book to escape 10 years of J. Edgar Hoover. Now you've done the road trip book. What do you think you'll do next, or do you know?
7: I do know, and I actually knew even when I started this book that I'm doing another long biography of a man who was a major figure of the 20th century, someone I'm going to have to spend a lot of time with, and that is Ronald Reagan. But I wanted to do a little bit in between. This book, as you might have noticed, the last chapter ends in Reagan's Southern California. I make a visit to the Reagan Library, and that's partly because it was a natural place for that all to go, but it was also because I have been thinking a lot about Ronald Reagan, and I am going to have to spend a decade with him, so I thought I'd visit and at least say hi first.
6: The beautiful symmetry is that Reagan, the image maker himself, helped introduce Disneyland, as you write. But that's for another show. So I want to thank you, Beverly Gage, for being with us.
7: Thanks so much.
6: Beverly Gage's latest book is called This Land Is Your Land. Thanks for listening today to Charlotte Talks. I'm Eric Spanberg, in for Mike Collins. Have a great day, everybody.

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0: Tune in tomorrow morning from 5 until 9. 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
4: Today, a sea of mourners wearing black filled the streets of Tehran. I'm Carolyn Beeler.
5: And I'm Marco Werman. Honoring Iran's supreme leader is meant to show strength.
6: It looks like the war gave the Islamic Republic a new lease on life and a new source of legitimacy.
4: Also today in Venezuela, hope for finding survivors fades as the misery of earthquake recovery sets in.
7: You can even smell death in the air because there are many bodies that are still trapped under the debris.
5: Plus, at the World Cup, the thrill of victory and controversy over a red card.
8: So it's a bad decision.
4: And how French is the Tour de France if it begins in Spain?
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9: Live from NPR News in Washington, I'm Ryland Barton. Maine Democratic candidate for U.S. Senate Graham Plattner is denying an allegation of sexual assault that was reported today by Politico.
10: Regardless of the inaccuracy of the reporting, but mindful of the political reality it will inflict, we are taking the time to reflect on the best path forward for the state that I love, the people that I love, the movement I belong to, and the goal of defeating Susan Collins.
9: The story alleges that 5 years ago, Plattner forced a woman he was dating to have sex with him despite her repeated objections. NPR has not independently verified these allegations. Plattner is facing incumbent Republican Susan Collins. Democrats believe the race is key to their chances of winning control of the Senate during this year's elections. Democratic Senate leader Chuck Schumer has called for Plattner to drop out of the race. Ukrainian President Volodymyr Zelensky is expected to discuss Russia's war at a NATO summit this week in Ankara, Turkey. It comes as Russia and Ukraine have been trading heavy strikes. NPR's Joanna Kakissis has more.
11: Ukraine and Russia remain so far apart on what an end to this war actually means. I mean, Ukraine does not want to accept any deal that would reward the Kremlin for starting this full-scale war, so they refuse to cede any territory to Russia. The people we spoke to today also don't see an end to this war, and that's like really, really scary for them, especially now that Moscow is using these missiles on Ukrainian cities that are causing so much damage and killing lots of people. Yelena Zavozina, she lives near the apartment building that was hit. She had this message for NATO.
12: Please just stop this war. We don't want to die. We are innocent people, you know.
11: She says NATO leaders can pressure Russia to end this war if they want to.
9: NPR's Joanna Kakissis reporting. A brutal heat wave on the East Coast has eased up a bit with highs in the 80s in the mid-Atlantic, but the extreme heat was severe. In New Jersey, at least 19 people died from heat-related problems during the last week's heat wave. NPR's Alejandra Barunda reports.
13: The intense heat blanketing the Northeast has backed off for now, but it permanently changed many families who lost loved ones to it. State Health Commissioner Dr. Raynard Washington says many of those who died were found in their homes without air conditioning. Others were outside or in parked cars. Washington says the heat hit many different kinds of people.
14: It's important to note that the age ranges for these individuals were not just the elderly. There were folks who were younger adults.
13: Heat kills more people every year in the U.S. than any other kind of weather disaster. And it's likely that even more people died last week from heat. It could take months to learn the heat wave's true toll. Alejandra Borunda, NPR News.
9: Belgium has eliminated the U.S. in the Men's World Cup by a score of 4-1 in Seattle tonight. Belgium will play Spain in the quarterfinal on Friday in Inglewood, California. This is NPR News. The Supreme Court has declined to block Texas from enforcing a state law that requires age verification and parental consent for users seeking to download apps or make in-app purchases on phones. In a pair of one-sentence orders, Justice Samuel Alito denied requests by plaintiffs who claim that the Texas App Store Accountability Act violates users' constitutional rights to free speech. Canadian Prime Minister Mark Carney has announced what he says is the biggest procurement in Canadian military history, as Dan Karpinchuk reports a German company has been chosen to build a new submarine fleet for the Royal Canadian Navy.
14: Carney made the announcement in Halifax before leaving for a NATO summit in Turkey. The competition for the submarine deal, worth more than $100 billion, was fierce between South Korea's Hanwha and Germany's ThyssenKrupp. In the end, Ottawa went with the German bid for 12 new diesel-electric submarines, four of which could be delivered by 2034. Germany has pledged $160 billion in economic activity in Canada and 650,000 jobs. That includes investing in the Port of Churchill, buying liquefied natural gas, manufacturing torpedoes, and helping to construct a space launch complex in Canada. Carney says negotiations will now begin on the final contract price. For NPR News, I'm Dan Karpinchuk in Toronto.
9: Officials in Thailand have discovered two gold rings that are around 2,000 years old. They were found last week during an excavation at a new site about 80 miles southwest of Bangkok. The rings were found with human bones. Experts believe the owner may have been a merchant. I'm Ryland Barton, and you're listening to NPR News from Washington.
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16: This is The World. I'm Marco Werman.
4: And I'm Carolyn Beeler. Thank you for joining us.
16: A lot of news to get to this Monday. That was a scene in Tehran today where hundreds of thousands of people filled the streets to view the casket of Iran's late supreme leader, Ayatollah Ali Khamenei. He was killed in a U.S.-Israeli airstrike back in February.
4: The regime says it's expecting millions of people to come out for Khamenei's funeral procession as it travels across the country.
16: The highly orchestrated event is intended to show broad support for Iran's clerical leadership, despite deep questions over its future. We'll discuss that later in the show.
4: First, though, we turn to Venezuela, which is still reeling from twin earthquakes that rocked the country's north on June 24th.
16: The official death toll has surpassed 2,500, with tens of thousands of people still displaced from their homes.
4: Our reporter Tibi Saizea grew up in Venezuela and knows the area well. She has been on the ground reporting for the past week and spoke with me about what she's been seeing in the capital and the nearby city of La Guaira.
17: It's been really hard, Caroline. For the people of Caracas, La Guaira is the kind of place where you go for a day trip to the beach, you know, to eat fresh fish, coconut water. And I remember going there many times growing up with my family, my friends. And we even stayed in some of the buildings that have now collapsed.
4: Wow.
17: And I can't recognize that place anymore. Whole blocks are completely destroyed. And in some areas, you can even smell death in the air because there are many bodies that are still trapped under the debris. It looks like a war zone.
4: It's so different. It's unrecognizable, you say. What have you been hearing from people there? What have they been telling you about what they're going through?
17: There is a lot of desperation. I have seen families waiting outside these buildings, trying to recover the bodies of their loved ones. Some are raising money to repair machines or buying tools.
7: I have also seen a lot of volunteers who traveled from different parts of the country paying their own way to get there.
4: Amid all of this, while focus is very much on recovery, I would imagine, yesterday was Venezuela's Independence Day. Was that marked in any public way?
7: Not really. I mean, July 5th is normally a big patriotic day in Venezuela, and there are official ceremonies and speeches, but this year the earthquakes overshadowed everything. And the president, the acting president, Delcy Rodriguez, she used the moment to call for unity. She also announced a new military unit for emergencies and disasters. And I have to say, you know, we have started seeing more soldiers and police involved in rescue and recovery work. That was a sharp critique, especially during the first few days after the earthquakes. But that happened more recently.
4: It has been almost 2 weeks since the earthquakes. Is there still any hope of finding anyone alive in the rubble?
7: Yeah, so many rescue crews already left, but some countries are rotating teams and sending fresh replacements. There are also a lot of international organizations working on the ground. And I have been talking to some of these rescue workers over the past few days. They say, you know, chances of finding people alive are very low, but they still have hope.
4: All right, TB, let's listen to your story now about those rescue efforts.
7: That's a team of rescuers from Costa Rica celebrating in La Guaira. They were part of a group of international workers from six different countries who helped rescue Hernán Gil, a security guard in a shopping center. He's believed to be the last person found alive after the earthquakes. Gil survived for 8 days in a small pocket of air. I spoke with some of the international workers involved in the operation.
18: Yo tengo 22 años de rescatista y este sin duda el más complejo y más técnico que me ha tocado ahora.
7: Ezequiel Gallardo from Chile says he has 22 years of rescue experience, and this was the most complex operation he has ever coordinated. He says the building was so unstable that crews had to balance every move to avoid another collapse that could kill Gil or the rescuers. Alan Madrigal, a worker from Costa Rica, says the experience changed him.
19: Creo que el muchacho que llegó hace una semana acá no es el mismo que va a llegar a Costa Rica, créame.
7: He says the young man who arrived in Venezuela a week ago is not the same person who will return to Costa Rica. International crews now say the chances of finding more people alive are very low. Giri Kubes with Urban Search and Rescue from the Czech Republic told me he has been on 10 international missions, including the earthquakes in Turkey 3 years ago.
20: And the impact is almost the same, even bigger because the area was bigger, but the impact, the images, what you can see around, it's almost the same.
7: The 2023 earthquake in Turkey and Syria killed more than 50,000 people. The search in Venezuela has been slow. Second Lieutenant Vu Chuc Binh Duan is here from Vietnam.
21: There's a lot of debris, as you see, and sometimes cutting through all of the fallen buildings proved to be quite difficult. To do this effectively, we really need heavy machineries like excavators and trucks and lots of people, but they're lacking.
7: Thousands of international teams from all across the globe have been here for over a week. But the need is much bigger than the response. And that has left families and volunteers improvising. At one collapsed building, Jonathan Salazar told me that he and his neighbors have raised money to repair a machine so they could keep digging.
22: La máquina, bueno, la reparamos de nuestro dinero, apoyando al maquinista. Un capitán de la armada se está llevando la máquina porque supuestamente no.
7: But then, he says, an officer from the Navy tried to take it to another site. Salazar told me the families went and got the machine back. In many places, the work has shifted from finding survivors to recovering bodies and giving families some kind of closure.
23: Mamá, papá y los dos hijos.
21: La familia completa.
17: Luis Rondon had four relatives trapped, a mother, a father, and their two children, the whole family. He says they have recovered some of the bodies, but still digging for the rest. I ask him where he sleeps.
21: No tenemos donde dormir, pero no, o sea, la idea no es dormir, sino la idea es trabajar para recuperar los cuerpos de nuestros familiares.
17: We don't have anywhere to sleep, but the idea is not to sleep. The idea is to work, to recover the bodies of our family, he says.
1: Abre para acá, veme.
17: Hope has not disappeared completely. Eleazar Caicedo, a Venezuelan firefighter, said his team had made contact with Fabio, a child still trapped under the rubble in La Guaira. For the world, I'm Tibisa Isea, La Guaira, Venezuela.
16: This week, Turkey's capital Ankara is hosting NATO's 36th summit. The run-up has been tense as the Turkish government launched a sweeping security crackdown ahead of the meeting. Authorities are targeting alleged members of ISIS along with civil society groups like journalists, LGBTQ plus activists, and environmentalists. Inside Europe's Dorian Jones sent us this report from Istanbul.
2: A slick video from the Interior Ministry shows heavily armed anti-terror squads storming homes throughout Ankara, billed as a crucial mission to secure the upcoming NATO summit. While the footage spotlights the capture of alleged Islamic State operatives, many among the hundreds arrested are actually members of Turkey's civil society. Among those detained is Yıldız Tar, editor of KARS, Turkey's only LGBTQ plus news portal. Lawyer Kerem Dikmen, who works on human rights for KAOS, says the NATO summit is being used by authorities to crack down on Turkey's civil society.
3: My colleague is in prison now, and I can't imagine the conditions. More than 200 arrested, some of them members of Islamic State, some of them academicians, some of them LGBTI and environment activists, and every kind of activists in Turkey arrested. It is an unnamed war against Turkish civil society. I am curious about what do Western leaders who are participating to NATO summit feel. We have to ask these questions to them.
2: Meanwhile, the main opposition Republican People's Party, the CHP, reels from its own legal onslaught. Hundreds arrested over the past year, dozens of mayors ousted, and in May, a court even removed its leader, Özgür Özel. İlham Özgel, a former deputy chair of the CHP, insists the moment has come for NATO leaders to confront Erdogan.
23: First of all, the democratic societies, they have to judge Mr. Erdogan's action. He has to be pointed that you're destroying democracy and what you're doing is against rule of law. We wanted to hear that first. In the second place, there could be some kind of a diplomatic isolation. So whenever Mr. Erdogan meets a foreign leader, he's selling it to his own audience, to Turkish public, that he's a world leader. At least this opportunity could be taken from his hand.
2: Turkey's Western allies are unlikely to heed calls for action. Instead, President Recep Tayyip Erdogan is poised to elevate his global standing at the NATO summit. According to Turkey expert Asla Aydintashbaş, a senior fellow at the Brookings Institution, European and American leaders have found uncommon unity in their resolve to cooperate with Turkey, setting aside human rights worries.
24: For President Trump, this comes naturally. He doesn't care about human rights advancement globally. He thinks the United States should look after its own interests. But now Europeans are also looking for some type of a functional relationship with Turkey and wanting to disregard human rights as an impediment to bilateral relations.
2: When EU's leading officials met in Istanbul with their Turkish counterparts this week ahead of the NATO summit, human rights wasn't on the agenda. Instead, migration and security dominated discussions. For more than a decade, Ankara has been the gatekeeper to migrants seeking to enter Europe. Now, with NATO's second largest army and a rapidly expanding defence industry, Turkey is increasingly viewed as key to European security. International relations expert Federico Donnelli of the University of Trieste says the EU's muted criticism of Turkey over human rights, despite the country officially remaining a candidate, confirms a shift in their relationship.
0: The strain of EU reaction is closely linked to an increase in recognition of Turkey's structural importance for European security. In the current environment, international environment, Turkey is seen less as a candidate country and more as a strategic partner.
2: As European leaders at the NATO summit push for deeper security ties with Turkey, the embattled opposition and broader Turkish civil society worry they are being sacrificed on the altar of Europe's security interests. Dorian Jones, DW, Istanbul.
16: Dorian Jones is with our partners at DW's Inside Europe.

0: Ahead on the show, we check on recent flooding in West Africa and hear how people are holding up as these events become more frequent due to climate change. That is next on The World.
1: I'm Mike Collins. On the next Charlotte Talks, finally, a state budget. The General Assembly, with bipartisan support, passed its long-awaited budget last week, the first in over 2 years. The $34 billion budget contains teacher pay raises, additional money for hurricane recovery in the mountains, but also a provision that would force area governments to pay back money already spent on the rejected toll lanes. We take a deeper dive into the details tomorrow at 9.
2: Support for Charlotte Talks comes from Mazda of South Charlotte.
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4: This is The World. I'm Marco Werman. Torrential rain has been pummeling West Africa from Cote d'Ivoire to Nigeria. It's been going on for weeks now, and the flooding has killed dozens of people. Hundreds more have been forced from their homes. The region's rainy season is expected to last for a few more weeks, so more bad weather and potentially more tragic outcomes to come. The flooding, though, was not unexpected. Heavy rains have become more intense in recent years. Today, I chatted with Vincent Oje about how residents of the affected countries, as well as policymakers, are adapting to this new reality. OJ is a professor at Taraba State University in northeastern Nigeria.
5: There are people that their farms have been flooded. Those living in the city or nearby city, they also have a fair share of flooding experience. In fact, also many people vacated their residence. They see the atmosphere change as if it's going to rain. They become so afraid of this issue. And I must say that flooding is just not a one-time event. It's been like this. The greatest we had was in 2012. There was a return period in 2022. And this year, it is also already happening.
4: That's a good point you bring up there. Rain has been expected at this time of year in West Africa, and it's increasing and getting more severe. But why was this past month so bad?
5: Well, in terms of flooding, we can attribute it to issues of climate change, because climate change has exacerbated how the rain falls, the duration of the rain, and how much is received, okay, in a particular place at a particular time. This rain is so important because the farmers need it. So it's a case of the farmer needs rain to grow their crop, especially those of us in the northern part of Nigeria. But unfortunately, sometimes it comes torrentially and inundate both farmland and cities.
4: Talk a bit about what rural areas in Nigeria have been facing. How will these floods overall impact planting and harvesting?
5: Wow, that is a big issue when it comes to the impact of flood on agriculture. In the midst of the flood, we have a dry spell. That has been an experience for the past 2-3 years over here. So it means that farmers lose their crops. When in the initial stage, those are planted early without early warning. Then in the middle of the road, there is dry spell, a period where they are still expecting rain, but the rain goes off for about a week or more. So most farmers get to lose their crop completely. Some others harvest little to nothing compared to what was planted and a supposed yield for the year. So it affects livelihood, it affects the price in the marketplace, and of course affects rural people and indigent people.
4: And presumably we won't see the real impacts of all this until it's time to take those products to market, if they have that produce. I'm curious, what has been the impact in cities where drainage can be a problem?
5: Yes, that is where the impact of anthropogenic forces now comes in. Most places have little drainages, because we say in West Africa we are most impacted because of our inability to adapt subsequently as a result of infrastructural decadence. But even when these places have drainages, sometimes the attitude of the people in terms of environmental sanitation, they clog these drainages, and of course it affects the people in the city. We see goods in shops get lost. We see vehicles get destroyed. We see homes get flooded with electronic gadgets and other. All this brings in economic effect on the livelihood of the city dwellers.
4: What has been the response from the authorities to all of this?
5: So the major response we've seen so far is, they call it Federal Emergency Management Agency or State Emergency Management Agency at the subnational level. They respond to these people by giving them period bedding, some food, and all that. But that cannot even be qualified to be called a serious adaptation, not to talk of being resilient to flooding.
4: Right. So the reaction to the current situation is not enough. You spoke earlier about climate change, and you were very clear how much that has contributed to the problems West Africa and Nigeria are facing. So how much has the Nigerian government placed this climate change reality front and center in their planning and being prepared for heavier rains and the ensuing floods?
5: Yes, I must acknowledge the Nigerian government is climate aware. The laws are there. NASPA CC of 2011 and the climate change policy of 2021, most of those evidences are there that there's climate change. And also the Nigerian Meteorological Agency and the National Hydrological Agency keep giving us information about weather outlook. But the major challenge is, yes, once this thing is done at the federal level, downscaling it to the subnational and also to the rural people is now the challenge. And that's why we're advocating more people in the subnational to take these messages early enough to the farmers to know what they're expecting.
4: As far as the flooding, I mean, this has become a repetitive tragedy, as we've said a couple of times, extreme rain, flooding, and resulting deaths. How then do people in Nigeria prepare for what could be a disastrous rainy season, knowing that floods could keep getting worse and the government is not providing adequate guidance and policy to make things better?
5: Nigerians, most people in Nigeria, they are aware about climate change. At my own level, I do a weather forecast for the state on a radio station, and it's related to the communities to know what to expect. Sometimes I can give a prediction up to 3 days or 4 days or 5 days, a week ahead, to know what is coming. But at my own level, this is just an independent contribution I'm making. And of course, they're appreciative of it because it's been of help for the 2-3 years I've started doing that.
4: So what do you expect to see in the coming weeks, Vincent? What's in the forecast?
5: Yes, we are still in the middle of the rainy season. It's not over yet. It's not yet the rule for those of us in West Africa. So many people are trying to clean up their environment, making sure that the drains are emptied and all that. So that's how they respond at the individual level. At the government level, I think the state government has created a ministry properly dedicated to environmental sanitation. They go around sweeping the street and clearing every drainage that has been clogged over the years. And this will also help to take water away from the city. But those ones along the farming zones where people go to farm, the only thing that can save such farming flooding occur is maybe to build embankments around the farm and all that, which is not possible because of the earning ability of the farmer. They need money to do a lot of things, so they may not have money to fence off their farm against flood waters.
4: Early warning systems and acting on them, so important in
5: yes.
4: Vincent Oje is a professor at Taraba State University. He spoke to us today from northeastern Nigeria.

0: A funeral procession for the former Supreme Leader is winding its way through Iran. We will take you there next on The World.
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0: This is The World. I'm Marco Werman. Huge crowds of mourners dressed in black were in Iran's capital today for a procession that was part of the week-long funeral for the late Supreme Leader Ayatollah Ali Khamenei. Iran's theocracy encouraged the massive turnout as a sign of strength as the country negotiates with the U.S. over a permanent end to the war. The Iranian government expects some 20 million people will show up at events across Iran all week. Journalist Saeed Sharia has this report from Tehran.
1: "We are at your service, Khamenei," the slogan reverberated through central Tehran as millions of mourners followed the truck carrying the coffins of former Iran.
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1: Goodbye, my leader, echoes across the crowd. Beneath the scorching summer sun, mourners line rooftops, fill balconies, and pack every stretch of the route. Many waiting for one last glimpse of the truck carrying the caskets. Amid the crowd, slogans of revenge for the death of the supreme leader can be heard across, as they also carry posters threatening U.S. President Donald Trump. The calls for revenge have become a defining feature of public mourning since the killing of the supreme leader. As the procession passes a science and technology university damaged during the war, mourners pause to listen as one speaker tells the crowd that the enemy is targeting not only lives, but also Iran's scientific and educational future. His remarks are met with the chants from the crowd.
2: I think this is the biggest mistake that Trump administration and Israeli administration did in their entire history. They digged their own grave, I can say. It is a Persian proverb that I'm translating.
1: Mustafapur Mohammadi was part of the protest. He says the people are demanding revenge for the killing of the supreme leader. He adds the revenge does not mean to kill.
2: As I said, it is the history to be written right now. The final plan is the freedom of Palestine and defeating the U.S. hegemony in the region and in the world. And I think the martyrdom of Ayatollah Khamenei has eased the way for that. He very consciously sacrificed himself and his family on this way.
1: To the beat of drums and the mournful sounds of flutes, mourners covered in mud, a traditional symbol of grief. They rhythmically beat their chests as the procession moves onto the Azadi Square in Tehran. For the world, I'm Saeed Shahryar, Tehran.
3: Iran's Islamic Republic designed that elaborate mourning ritual for its supreme leader to send a message to the world: we're here to stay. But with internal divisions and economic meltdown and the threat of renewed war with the U.S., many are wondering if the Islamic Republic can survive intact. Borzu Daragahi in Paris joined us to talk about that today. He is the founder of the Badlands podcast and newsletter.
4: The Iranian regime, I've been watching it for my whole life, and they're really good at these kinds of choreographed events. I don't think it shows anything new. When Qasem Soleimani was killed in 2020, and there was funeral services and funeral ceremonies for him all over the country as well, those were really big as well. They know how to draw out a crowd. Mm-hmm. There was no doubt in my mind that they'd be able to do something like this. But the timing of it is a stark reminder to the world that, yeah, they have some domestic legitimacy as well. They have perhaps not a majority of Iranians that support them, but a very large number.
3: One notable thing, though, is that Mosheba Khamenei, the new supreme leader, who was named supreme leader after his father was killed in a U.S. airstrike in February, he has not been in attendance at any of the funeral events so far. How significant is his absence?
4: Yeah, that's pretty wild that he wasn't there, that there was no voice evidence of him. There was no speech that was pre-recorded, anything. And we haven't seen anything or heard anything from him. There is a possibility that he never survived that attack, or he's in such a condition that he can't be brought out into the public. There's also the possibility that they're just worried for his security and they don't want any chance that Israel will use satellite and other signals technology to trace him back to his hiding place and assassinate him. In either case, despite the fact that you have a supreme leader who's absent, basically, the regime has remained coherent. You have these apparatchiks, essentially, that are running the government, being the public face of the government. Without the supreme leader there, it's just more evidence of how coherent

0: system is.
1: So the system, the regime, they are strong, you are saying. Is it clear which individuals within that system are actually wielding the power? If it sounds like there are some questions about to what extent the new supreme leader is actually wielding that power.
0: Yeah, I mean, that's actually pretty transparent in Iran. You have the Supreme National Security Council, and in that council, there's all the main regime figures. That includes the foreign minister. That includes the chief negotiator, Ghalibaf, who's also the Speaker of Parliament. It includes the head of the Revolutionary Guard, this guy, Ahmad Vahidi. But behind that, there is a, you know, darker element. There are these pro-regime militias. There's the judiciary, which I think is impervious to the cultural changes that are taking place in the country. And it continues to do awful things like this spate of death penalties and so on. And they're much more in the shadows, the revolutionary courts. If you look at Iran and Iran experts and watchers, they're pretty clear about who runs the country.
1: I understand there are some new divisions within the leadership of the regime, though. Do you see those as significant in terms of having a unified, strong leadership?
0: So they've always been arguments. There's always been divisions. They've always had their competing newspapers and media outlets, now websites and news agencies that rip into each other and so on. So you've had these factional fights forever. And if anything, right now, the question is, do we bomb the Israelis and the Americans without any provocation, or do we wait until they hit us and hit them? And that seems to be the debate right now. That seems to be the dividing line.
1: Mm. You have mentioned, and you are arguing, that this war has actually emboldened or strengthened the regime. What about economic sanctions from the West? How have they impacted the control the regime has over its population?
0: Well, I think the economic sanctions, actually, in recent years, they have weakened the middle class and drained the middle class that would be the harbinger of any positive democratic change in the future. The Revolutionary Guard and the hardliners and the regime elite managed to actually exploit those sanctions for their own benefit. So I don't think that it's necessarily an existential threat. It does weaken the system. It does create a lot of popular discontent. And that creates a lot of opportunity for, let's say, foreign malwishers, for foreign interlopers to come in and, via satellite channel, via internet, via infiltration operations, stir up more discontent. And that's what the Iranian regime believes happened in December and January, and led to those protests that really threatened the regime, brought out a lot of discontent. So I think that the sanctions do have an impact. But for now, at least, Iran is like the primary sanctions evader in the world. And, you know, for example, the Russians go to the Iranians to sort of figure out how to evade sanctions because they're really good at it. And there's also this alternative economy developing, this Eurasian's economy that's outside of the traditional international banking system, with Russia, China, and Iran and other so-called rogue states taking part in it. And that is somewhat blunting the impact of the sanctions.
1: You were born in Tehran. You've been reporting on and following this regime for decades as it has continued to survive after the Islamic Revolution. What do you think will determine whether it can continue to survive? What are the key factors?
0: Well, I think that if the system is able to be more flexible, and it has shown some signs of flexibility in recent years, for example, with the Women Life Freedom Movement and the women demanding more cultural power and freedom in public spaces and so on. And it was forced to show in that situation a little bit of flexibility, the regime. And it did so grudgingly, but it just had to do it. And when it did, it actually didn't threaten the regime in the way they thought they would. You have a government that basically was coming together in the aftermath of the collapse of the Soviet Union. And they're really haunted by that experience of Gorbachev loosening the tight controls of the Soviet Union, only to watch the whole system collapse. And so they're really paranoid about that. And they think that if they even just give an inch, that whole scenario will be repeated again. And I think that if the system learns that they can relax, they can even allow some political opposition, they can allow some reform without risking a collapse of the whole system and a collapse of the state and so on, they will survive more. But if they remain brittle, and remain completely authoritarian and continue on with, for example, the death penalties, the horrific record numbers of death penalties in the country, they will continue to build up resentment in the population, and eventually there'll be another explosion.
1: That was longtime international correspondent Borzu Daragahi.
2: Across the globe, indigenous crafts that have been practiced for generations are at risk of disappearing. That's despite hipsters flocking to local craft fairs and shoppers on websites like Etsy in search of artisanal goat's milk soap and beaded dream catchers. If these trends prove anything, though, it's that there is a market for handcrafted goods. Reporter Levi Bridges takes us to a community in southern Kyrgyzstan trying to save a beloved local art form.
3: Nobody I talked to in the village of Baul could tell me how long women here have been making rugs. 70-year-old Adalat Koshiyarova says her mother taught her to weave. It's a tradition passed between generations, for centuries, she says. In Koshiyarova's small workshop, a long rectangular loom, at least the size of a king-size bed, stretches across the floor. Three women hunch over it, weaving dark black and red yarn into designs of blooming flowers. They work so quickly, it kind of looks like they're painting with yarn.
4: I've never seen anything like it. They take these big combs to sort of stab the end of the rug. That's that sound you're hearing right now. To push down the pattern they're making. So all of the fibers come together and the rug is nice and snug.
3: Kyrgyz were once a nomadic people who lived in yurts decorated with thick wool rugs. They're typically big enough to fill a room and could take months to make. This style of woven rugs are usually given as wedding gifts. Making these rugs is a family effort. Koshiyarova's son, Asilbek Azimov, shears the sheep. He says not many people here actually make these rugs anymore professionally. There's just not enough orders to make a living. These rugs are mostly made in isolated villages, at least 5 hours away from the nearest major city. Sovetbek Kachkinbayev is an entrepreneur helping to support Kyrgyz artisans. He says rug weaving was once practiced in multiple regions when Kyrgyzstan belonged to the Soviet Union.
5: During the Soviet Union, we were isolated. We were living in product deficit, like North Korea. Import was prohibited.
3: So, he says, people made their own rugs. Things changed, though, when the Soviet Union ended.
5: Many people said, oh, yeah, good. Finally, we can import international foreign products. Looked very cool for Soviet people.
4: Yeah, like Levi's jeans, Coca-Cola, all the American crap.
5: Yes, if you could wear jeans, you can invite the most beautiful girl in your town for dating, and she will agree.
3: People in some regions stopped weaving and started buying cheaper factory-made rugs, he says.
5: And that's how in 20, 30 years we had a new generation who are not forced to produce traditional carpets.
3: Now some older weavers who remain are trying to save this art form. At a pop-up craft market in the capital, Bishkek, I meet 66-year-old Azima Karayeva.
6: Вот это белый барана шерсть.
4: Oh, wow.
6: Вот это черный барана шерсть.
3: She shows me long patterned rugs woven with black and white sheep's wool. Karayeva traveled more than 12 hours to get here. It's up to us retired women who have nothing to do to get the younger folks interested in making rugs, she says. And to do that, she needs to prove that city folk here will buy them. She says it feels a little strange taking money, because traditionally these rugs are gifts, but she's getting used to it. Other artisans here working with wool are doing really well. Farzana Sharshambieva makes scarves and dresses from wool mixed with silk. Her creations have been acquired by New York fashion designer Donna Karan and worn by actress Sigourney Weaver. She says people here are now making cheaper knockoffs of her work. I'm actually happy people are copying me because it means this work won't end with me. And besides, you can't put a patent on traditional crafts, she says. Sharshambieva has modernized the traditional stuff, designing elegant, light summer blouses adorned with felted patterns, not exactly the thing you'd wear to rough it in a yurt. I asked if she felt sad at all about having to change something to make it endure.
7: Нет, мы не изменяем, мы просто делаем качественнее.
3: And she says, no, not at all. We're not changing anything. We're actually improving it so it will last, she says. Sharshambieva says she still doesn't sell her work online, though. Too much work, not enough profit. But younger people are starting to take this to the internet. 33-year-old Nargul Aliyeva grew up watching her grandmother weave rugs. Last year, she and a couple other women launched an Instagram called Tabarik, showcasing the rugs made in their town. The point is to attract buyers. I'm doing this because I don't want my grandmother's work to die, she says. Aliyeva is studying weaving herself now. Through her Instagram, she just scored her team's first regular client, a promising sign that this age-old tradition will continue into the future. For The World, Levi Bridges, Bishkek, Kyrgyzstan.

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0: This is The World. I'm Marco Werman.
1: And I'm Carolyn Beeler. Today's show would not be complete without sports, starting with the World Cup. Play continues today and not without controversy.
0: That's right. Team USA striker Folarin Balogun is eligible to play against Belgium. He was supposed to sit out today's game after being given a red card in the match against Bosnia-Herzegovina, but FIFA officials lifted the suspension, reportedly after a call from President Trump. European football clubs have blasted the move. Norway's coach, Ståle Solbakken, put it this way.
7: So that's a bad, bad, bad, bad, bad decision.
0: And that's five bads, in case you were not counting.
1: But speaking of Norway, it was a very good day yesterday for the team. The Vikings beat Brazil, knocking the five-time champs out of the tournament. The decisive goal came from Erling Haaland.
8: Haaland! Oh, wonderful! He has nailed it for Norway! Their greatest day!
1: It was Haaland's seventh goal of the tournament, which put him in a three-way tie for top scorer, along with France's Kylian Mbappe and Argentina's Lionel Messi.
0: And yesterday in Mexico City, a nail-biter when the host team played England and narrowly missed a chance to catch up in the game's final seconds.
9: In it comes, Pickford with the punch away. And there ends a World Cup classic. England knock out the co-hosts in their own back garden.
1: And even today, people are still talking about Cape Verde's magical run, which came to an end on Friday.
0: Incredible that the smallest country ever to play in the World Cup made it so far in the tournament.
1: And sticking with sports, this is day three of this year's Tour de France, but the cyclists are just now reaching France. The so-called Grand Départ, or Great Start, happened in Spain. It is not the first time the Tour has begun outside France, all part of an effort to make the race more international and profitable. The World's Jerry Haddon reports from the town of Granollers, just outside Barcelona.
10: Three teenage boys pop out of a deli, gulping power drinks. They're dressed in sleek cycling uniforms. But today, they're not out training with their local team. They've donned their gear in a nod to the Tour de France's Grand Départ, which is about to take place just down the street. I think it's great that Spain is hosting this, says 16-year-old Pau Enrique, because it gives us a different way to see this race of races without having to travel long distances. We can see it right here at home, he says. You enjoy it more like that. Besides, says a teammate who doesn't want to give his name, 3 whole days here in Spain creates a lot of excitement and opportunities to actually see the cyclists. For people who don't follow the Tour, seeing it live is not like watching it on TV, with cameras constantly on the riders. On the street, the cyclists sling past at breakneck speed, and that's it. They're gone.
11: Hey!
10: Today is no different here in Granollers, a small town just north of Barcelona. As the race begins, 183 cyclists take about 10 seconds to whiz past waiting fans. For the honor, Greater Barcelona ponied up more than $10 million.
11: El Tour siempre gana. Si hace un grande par fuera de su país.
10: The Tour de France always makes money, says Spanish cycling journalist Robert Marcet. If they stage the Grand Depart outside the country, it's because the money is worth it. This is the most important bike race on the planet, he says, and the Tour people know it. And they've known it for a long time. The first Grand Depart outside France was in 1954 in the Netherlands, though it doesn't happen every year. Since 54, there have been 28 such starts from Monaco to the UK and twice now in Spain.
12: Money talks. Maybe in 10 years it starts in the US if there's someone who pays enough.
10: This is Dutch fan Martin Schmele. He's here with two friends.
12: We're real big fans for several years, and it's good to be here. We've been in Barcelona the first two etapas, and today we see the start there, and tomorrow we go up.
10: Local merchants hope guys like Schmele will lighten their wallets before they leave, but so far it's been a mixed bag, says Mari Carmen Patunet, manager of a local cafe downtown. On the one hand, she says, the Tour de France has been good in that people have gotten to know Granollers, our old town, and so on. But as far as business goes, she says, it's been a wash because they've cut off all the streets and access points, and they aren't letting people wander around. No wandering, no café con leche. But on the whole, the greater Barcelona area stands to rake in hundreds of millions of dollars in tourism revenue from the Tour. That was the case in Bilbao, Spain, in 2023. And as Patunet says, the Tour has helped put tiny Granollers on the map. As the Grand Depart is set to begin, some locals see a chance to make a political point. Local resident Santi Espina is waiting along the Tour's route, not to cheer on cyclists, but to ask the world for help. His head is stuck through the center of a big piece of cardboard painted with the Catalan flag.
13: Doncs perquè estem en una nació ocupada I hem de demostrar en el resta del món.
10: Catalonia is an occupied nation, he says, and we need to show that to the world. This flag, he says, represents our fight for our own country. For decades, there has been a Catalan independence movement seeking to break from Spain. It's unclear whether Santi, the human flag, catches the eye of any of the passing cyclists, but some are counting on the messaging to flow in the other direction, from cyclists to larger society. Barcelona architect Jan Guay commutes to work each day by bike. He stopped this morning to send me this message.
14: The Tour de France promoted the use of cycling, and it all helps moving towards a turning point we're about to reach in Barcelona, where people will definitely leave their cars in their car parks and just use it to go out of town, as it happens in many capitals like Paris, London, or Manhattan.
10: Barcelona has, in recent years, been creating more and more pedestrian zones downtown and more bike lanes. Next year, the Tour de France stages its Grand Depart in Edinburgh, Scotland, a decidedly more bike-friendly city. From there, it'll be trains, planes, or ferries back to France for the remaining stages. However the cyclists return, while the Tour is underway in Edinburgh, it's possible people there will use the event to promote their own causes, Scottish independence perhaps, and it's likely that the Tour de France will once again make money for taking the show on the road. For The World, I'm Jerry Haddon, Granollers, Spain.

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0: National Weather Service in Greenville, Spartanburg has issued a flash flood warning for Central Mecklenburg County in the Piedmont of North Carolina until 3:45 a.m. Eastern Daylight Time. At 12:50 a.m. Eastern Daylight Time, Doppler radar indicated thunderstorms producing heavy rain across the warned area. Between 1.5 and 2.5 inches of rain have fallen. Additional rainfall amounts of 0.5 to 1.5 inches are possible in the warned area. Flash flooding is ongoing or expected to begin shortly. Hazard: flash flooding caused by thunderstorms. Source: radar indicated. Impact: flash flooding of small creeks and streams, urban areas, highways, streets and underpasses, as well as other poor drainage and low-lying areas. Some locations that will experience flash flooding include Charlotte, Matthews, Mint Hill, Harrisburg, The Plaza, Freedom Park, Hidden Valley, South Park Mall, Reedy Creek Park, University City, Paw Creek, Charlotte Douglas Airport, Carowinds and Croft. Turn around, don't drown when encountering flooded roads. Most flood deaths occur in vehicles. Be especially cautious at night when it is harder to recognize the dangers of flooding.
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1: Hope you're having a great Tuesday. 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It's 519. I'm Marshall Terry. Defense Secretary Pete Hegseth has ties to Pastor Doug Wilson, a Christian nationalist who has defended slavery and says homosexuality should be a crime.
2: No same-sex marriage. I'd like the LGBTQ plus thing to go away at the legal level.
1: You can hear a conversation with Wilson about his desire for the U.S. to become a Christian theocracy. That's coming up in about 15 minutes on Morning Edition. Mostly sunny and a high around 94 in the forecast for Charlotte. Today in Hickory, it's 71, Mooresville, 72, and in Charlotte, it's 73.
3: In Maryland, the average age of a crabber has climbed into the late 50s while the population of crabs has fallen. But some young crabbers are trying to carve out careers on Chesapeake Bay.
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0: 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I'm E. Martinez.
7: And I'm Steve Inskeep. President Trump had a busy day. Yesterday, he talked of his personal intervention to urge authorities to let an American play in the World Cup. Last night, as Team USA lost, the president did not post on Truth Social about the game at all, moving on to praise of his own speeches. Democrats accuse the president of missing what people care about, high prices. But can they do any better? New Jersey Governor Mikey Sherrill says she wants to get power bills under control. WNYC's Mike Hayes asked how much a governor can do.
8: 10 years ago, Catherine Hunt moved into a one-bedroom apartment in the Rossmore Senior Living Community in Monroe Township, New Jersey. At the time, Hunt says her electricity bill was manageable.
9: Oh, it was pretty low. It was right around $50 a month at the most.
10: What's it costing you now?
9: Well, the cost went up to close to $400.
8: $400 per month last winter. Living off of Social Security, there was no way Hunt could afford that. So she just turned off her heat. Then she'd layer up, throwing on a winter coat like she was going outside. Instead of welcoming family and friends into the apartment, she'd entertain them at a local restaurant.
11: Did you have to warn your visitors?
9: Yeah, I just told you, there's no heat in here, so you probably won't want to visit. It's really, but I'll meet you at, I'll meet you at Sal's.
8: In the last year, New Jerseyans on average paid about 22% more for electricity than they did the year before. That's an annual increase of close to $400 per household, according to data from MIT and the climate news site HeatMap. That's the highest spike in any state. Only Washington, D.C. has seen a bigger increase. Catherine Hunt's neighbors are definitely feeling that spike, like Sule Camino Greaves.
12: I live in a small house, 2 bedrooms and 1 bathroom, by myself, so I shower once a day, blah, blah, blah, $662.
8: and David Decker.
4: How's your electric bill?
13: What? My electric bill?
4: Yeah.
13: I try to give it to someone every month. Yeah.
8: Why are costs going up so much in New Jersey? Well, it's several things at once. Rising inflation is contributing, and higher prices for natural gas. But more than anything,
14: the fundamental challenge is that we are experiencing tremendous growth in demand for electricity.
8: Abe Silverman is an energy research scholar at Johns Hopkins University. He says most of that increased demand is from data centers. There are already more than 80 data centers operating in New Jersey alone, and the state expects more to come online in the future. The regional grid operator says this major growth in demand is driving up prices. Silverman says, ultimately, the only way to bring down prices is to build more power generation, including more wind and solar power.
14: We absolutely need to be thinking about how do we expand the pie. And at the same time we're expanding the pie, we need to think about who's paying for that expansion.
8: New Jersey lawmakers just passed new rules making big data centers foot the bill for some grid upgrades and new power generation. Governor Mikey Sherrill says that's only fair.
15: That's an incredibly expensive proposition. And having the data centers take on that burden can significantly drive down the cost to consumers here in New Jersey.
8: At least a dozen other states have proposed similar policies. So has President Trump and members of Congress. New Jersey is also trying to make it easier to build more renewables and nuclear power. Experts say these actions could slow rate growth over the long term. In the short term, Sherrill directed the state utility regulator to turn down requests from utility companies to raise rates.
15: So what we did is we froze the cost per kilowatt hour. So think of it as like freezing the cost per gallon at the pump.
8: But Catherine Hunt says freezing rates aren't enough when you're freezing it at such a high number.
9: Well, it would still cost too much if they froze it at what it is now. I would have to go through another winter turning off my heat.
8: As for turning on the costly AC this summer.
9: Now that's a problem. I'm asking other people what they're going to do.
4: What are you hearing?
9: They don't know. They're just looking at it and they're deer in the headlights right now.
8: Ahead of the midterms, candidates across the country are making the same affordability promises that Governor Sherrill did. But if New Jersey is any indication, high prices aren't going anywhere anytime soon. For NPR News, I'm Mike Hayes in Monroe, New Jersey.
0: In honor of the 250th anniversary of the Declaration of Independence, our series America in Pursuit explores culture, history, and objects in American life. Next up, NPR's Claire Lombardo takes us back to Sutter's Mill in 1848.
16: California is not even a state yet. And in the foothills of the Sierra Nevada Mountains outside of Sacramento, a man named James Marshall is constructing a water-powered mill when he sees something shiny.
17: The lore is that he picks it up, bites on it, because of course gold is soft, and is convinced that it is gold.
16: He was right. Anthea Hartig is the director of the Smithsonian's National Museum of American History. The next question, can the U.S. even claim that gold?
17: The United States just received the territory. The ink is barely dry in the Treaty of Guadalupe Hidalgo.
16: Ending the Mexican-American War and annexing much of Mexico for the U.S. But the answer apparently was yes, and the gold rush was on.
17: It will completely change the trajectory of United States history. It eradicates the landscapes and the native peoples of that part of California. It turns San Francisco into a boom town.
16: It pushed forward California statehood.
17: President Lincoln, 15 years later would credit California's gold with winning the Civil War because it literally funded the Union Army.
16: That first flake of gold was already at the Smithsonian by then, sent to the still new institution in 1861.
17: I think in part because of the impending Civil War, they wanted to try and keep specimens, geological specimens, and especially this speck of gold safe.
16: This summer, that tiny speck is sitting on a tiny black pillow like a ring inside of the Smithsonian Castle in Washington, D.C., in a special exhibit called American Aspirations. But it didn't transform the life of the man who found it.
17: Marshall, in particular, kind of slipped a bit into obscurity.
16: A flake of gold found by a man who never profited from it, on soil that had just been taken from Mexico. A quintessentially American story. Claire Lombardo, NPR News.
0: This is NPR News.
18: I'm Mike Collins. On the next Charlotte Talks, finally, a state budget. The General Assembly, with bipartisan support, passed its long-awaited budget last week, the first in over 2 years. The $34 billion budget contains teacher pay raises, additional money for hurricane recovery in the mountains, but also a provision that would force area governments to pay back money already spent on rejected toll lanes. We take a deeper dive into the details this morning at 9.
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20: 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It's 5:29. Later this hour, a hearing for the man accused of assassinating conservative influencer Charlie Kirk has begun. The prosecution aims to show it has enough evidence for charges that could result in the death penalty. That story at 5:45. Mostly sunny in Charlotte today, a high near 94. It's 72 degrees right now.
21: Live from NPR News in Washington, I'm Dave Mattingly. Russia's ongoing war with Ukraine is expected to be one of the major topics at this week's NATO summit in Turkey. President Trump is on his way to the talks in Ankara. The meetings follow the latest round of large-scale Russian attacks on Ukraine's capital. They left more than 20 people dead. NPR's Joanna Kakissis has more from Kyiv.
22: Ukraine and Russia remain so far apart on what an end to this war actually means. I mean, Ukraine does not want to accept any deal that would reward the Kremlin for starting this full-scale war, so they refuse to cede any territory to Russia. People don't see an end to this war, and that's really, really scary for them, especially now that Moscow is using these missiles on Ukrainian cities that are causing so much damage and killing lots of people. Yelena Zavozina, she lives near the apartment building that was hit. She had this message for NATO.
23: Please just stop this war. We don't want to die. We are innocent people, you know.
22: She says NATO leaders can pressure Russia to end this war if they want to.
21: The 2 days of talks also follow word that the Pentagon is conducting a six-month review of U.S. forces in Europe. French President Emmanuel Macron is said to be safe after explosions were reported in Syria's capital, Damascus. That's where Macron is meeting with Syria's president today. This is NPR News.
24: This is WFAE News. I'm Woody Kane. The town of Davidson has promoted Police Chief Phil Geiger to assistant town manager while keeping his role as the town's top law enforcement officer. He's been with the police department for 15 years and chief since last year. Geiger will serve as a key member of the management team and assist the town manager in the administration and coordination of municipal operations. Day-to-day operational oversight of the Davidson Police Department will shift to newly promoted Deputy Police Chief Jay Stokes. Over the past few years, HIV cases have disproportionately affected black residents, who accounted for twice as many new cases as their share of the population. Johnny Wilson is the county's program manager for the HIV and STI division. Wilson says it can be challenging to fully understand if everyone is getting tested.
25: If you're not going to a site that we're funded for or that we're partnered with, if you're going to your primary care providers, we don't have access to that information to be able to monitor truly if everybody in Mecklenburg County is getting tested.
24: Coming up in about 15 minutes, we'll have more from WFAE's Elvis Meniese on how the county is working to support those impacted by HIV. The U.S. men's national team was knocked out of the World Cup soccer tournament last night, falling to Belgium 4-1 in the round of 16. Charlotte FC's Tim Ream was captain of the team and said what they accomplished was inspiring to kids who aspire to play the game he loves.
26: If you look at what we've done, I don't think the conversation should die down. I think it should be how incredible this journey has been with this group. You know, how can we keep the conversation going? How can those boys and girls continue to inspire them now that the tournament is over?
24: Belgium moves on to play Spain in the next round. Charlotte FC returns to action 2 weeks from tomorrow when they host Atlanta United at Bank of America Stadium. Weather, The one word answer is hot, but mostly sunny and hot today with highs expected to be near 94 degrees. Heat index values could reach as high as 103 degrees today. Tonight, partly cloudy with a 20% chance of showers and thunderstorms and lows dropping to about 74 degrees. Tomorrow, sunny and hot again with highs near 95 degrees and heat indexes could again reach as high as 103. It's 72 now in Charlotte.
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0: I'm Amy Martinez.
3: And I'm Leila Fadil. Earlier this year, Defense Secretary Pete Hegseth invited Pastor Doug Wilson to give a sermon at the Pentagon.
5: First of all, thank you for being here.
6: Thank you.
5: Thank you for your leadership, for your mentorship.
3: Wilson was invited as part of Hegseth's monthly Christian worship service.
6: We are praying in the name of the Lord Jesus Christ. With his blood, he purchased all the nations of men. And Father, this includes our nation.
3: His appearance at the Pentagon was controversial. Wilson is a self-described Christian nationalist. He's called for repealing a woman's right to vote. He's defended slavery. He believes homosexuality should be a crime. Wilson also wants the U.S. to become a Christian theocracy, even though the Constitution prohibits the government from establishing a national religion. Those beliefs are extreme, and a few years ago, they were fringe. But today, Wilson's teachings are entering the mainstream, according to religion scholars. The most prominent member of his church network is the defense secretary, Pete Hegseth. That is why I recently sat down with Doug Wilson at his main church in Moscow, Idaho, where I started by...
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1: 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It's 5:49. I'm Marshall Terry. Ahead of the NATO summit in Ankara, Turkey, the illusion of appeasing Trump has vanished. Europe is being forced to take primary responsibility for its own defense. The latest on that in about 20 minutes. Mostly sunny and a high in the mid-90s today in Charlotte. It's 72 degrees right now.
2: Beef is still at record high prices, and the cost may not come down for years.
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2: 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That's on the next On Point.
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1: 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Over the past few years, HIV cases have disproportionately affected black residents, who accounted for twice as many new cases as their share of the population. In part one of WFAE's series, we spoke with those residents impacted and doctors on why disparities exist. In part two, WFAE's Elvis Meneses

0: continues to speak with residents who are dealing with HIV and with care providers and county officials about their efforts to tackle the infection.
1: Coming out of the Rosedale Health and Wellness Center in Huntersville is Tanya. She pushes a rolling walker down some steps.
2: And I'm getting my ride from down here.
3: You're catching your...
2: My lift. Yep.
3: You ready to go home?
2: Yeah.
1: WFAE is only using Tanya's first name so she can speak candidly about her health. The 59-year-old is living with HIV, an infection that led to a range of emotions when she found out she had it.
2: Devastated, angry, hurt, all those emotions that come along with getting sort of a death sentence diagnosis, because back then, that's what it pretty much was.
1: Tanya is African-American. She's part of a racial group that made up about 60% of new HIV cases in 2024. As for why she feels black residents make up a greater share, she says it could be tied to people's perception of the infection's danger.
2: I think that some of the younger people feel like, oh, there's medication. I've actually heard some say, oh, well, Magic Johnson got it, he's still living. So I think that they're not really focused in on this thing is not a joke. It's not anything to be played with.
1: Magic Johnson was a former professional basketball player who played for the Los Angeles Lakers. The African-American is also one of the biggest celebrities living with HIV. Maricopa County has received more than $15 million from 2020 through to 2025 to help address HIV in the community. Tanya says she would like to see more support for residents fighting the disease.
2: Like, sometimes people have problems with transportation. Sometimes there is problems with paying co-pays. So that kind of stuff, yeah.
1: Inside the wellness center, Broderick Rory answers a question from a physician assistant.
4: Do you want me to make a consent form that the front desk can just give to patients?
5: Yes, that would be great.
4: Cool.
5: And then run it by me.
1: Rory is a practice administrator. Rory says there are reasons why HIV is prevalent in the black community.
5: Lack of education, lack of access to healthcare resources, where people live. We're here in the South, the Bible Belt. Religion plays a huge part of that. Also stigma and homophobia as well.
1: Rory also says the more than $15 million the county has allocated to HIV is a lot, but...
5: We still need more. When I say we need more reference to prevention of HIV. It's great to invest money in care, but I also need to also look at the prevention dollars. When I say prevention dollars, I'm talking about PrEP services, giving people access to PrEP.
1: PrEP is a medication that can be taken daily or as a long-acting injection that reduces the chance of getting HIV.
5: There's a higher prevalence of HIV in the African-American community, especially those men who have sex with men, then also, secondly, African-American women. A lot of times, I've had several conversations with women of color, especially African-American women. They don't think PrEP is for them, but actually PrEP is for them.
1: Rory is also someone living with HIV. The African-American says she got the infection despite knowing the importance of safety.
5: I was highly aware of protecting myself, but I fell in love. And sometimes, you know, when you fall in love, not making excuses, we let our guard down. We let our guard down, and he was my only partner.
1: Community members enter the Mecklenburg County Resource Center on Freedom Drive in West Charlotte. In a nearby office is Johnny Wilson. Wilson is the county's program manager for the HIV and STI division. Wilson says they're reaching that goal of getting 75% of county residents who are 13 or older to be tested or screened. But there's a caveat.
6: If you're not going to a site that we're funded for or that we're partnered with, if you're going to your primary care providers, we don't have access to that information to be able to monitor truly if everybody in Mecklenburg County is getting tested.
1: Wilson says they're also meeting the goal of increasing testing among African Americans by 75% by not relying on residents to come to them.
6: So that's looking going out into clubs, parties, promoters. We're also going to different high priority zip codes and doing pop-up testing as well.
1: Over $12 million has been directed by the county to the Getting to Zero initiative, which aims to reduce HIV in heavily impacted communities. About $385,000 has also gone into minority aid initiatives. Close to $1 million has been spent on PrEP services, while $900,000 has also gone into expanding testing at the jail. Wilson says services are available, but what is needed to help reduce HIV is a community effort.
6: What we need help with is ensuring that the information is passed along if you're getting it, so that people are getting the right information and we can reduce stigma.
1: Janice Shirley walks up some stairs in an apartment complex near the other side of the city in South Charlotte.
3: So this is the men's transitional house.
7: This is the men's transitional house?
3: Mm-hmm.
7: Okay. How many men do you have in here?
3: Right now I have two.
1: The 62-year-old runs a program called Hope in the End that supports people impacted by similar challenges she faces.
3: I'm HIV positive. I have depression and I'm a recovering addict.
1: Shirley has been clean for 23 years. The African-American found out that she had HIV in 2006, but she says she didn't know much about it until she was diagnosed.
3: I didn't think nothing about it because it wasn't like HIV was being said around in the community. You know what I'm saying? And I didn't still hearing more about HIV until I was sitting in the meetings. When I say meetings, I mean NA meetings.
1: Shirley's transitional housing program aims to make sure residents are informed about HIV and have other resources. Shirley connects residents with housing, Medicaid support, and food stamps. As for what she hopes people take away from those dealing with the infection, she says,
3: that we're human too. You know, just because we have a diagnosis of HIV don't make us no different than nobody else. We just have a diagnosis. We, some of the doctors, we the teachers, I don't met them all, you know, in different walks of this. Like, you got children that were born with HIV.
1: Two African-American community members sit and watch TV in their rooms. In a spare room that remains unoccupied, there's a pink bedsheet cover. Shirley hopes that in the near future, those in need of aid, including HIV care, can fill the unoccupied space to ensure those who are most impacted in the community get the support they need at the Hope in the End housing site. Elvis Meneyese, WFAA News.
0: That's part two of the WFAE series looking at why HIV cases in Mecklenburg County disproportionately affect Black residents and the county and care providers' response to the infection. You can find part one at WFAE.org. 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Shaping up to be a mostly sunny day today in Charlotte. A high in the mid-90s is expected right now in Cornelius. It's 72 in Gastonia. It's 71. And in Charlotte, it's 72. 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
8: Good morning. President Trump arrives in Turkey today for the annual NATO summit. The president is friends with Turkey's leader, a reliable part of NATO, who also made his country less democratic. It's Morning Edition from NPR News. U.S. men's soccer team ended its World Cup run with a crushing defeat against Belgium. I'm Steve Inskeep.
9: I'm Jaime Martinez, but hanging over the loss in the round of 16 is President Trump's call to FIFA ahead of the match. Also, the Trump administration has canceled nearly all teen pregnancy prevention grants, and people are turning to goats to remove invasive plant species from their backyards. It's Tuesday, July 7th. WNBA legend Lisa Leslie, who won two titles with the LA Sparks, is turning 54 years old today. News is next.
10: Live from NPR News in Washington, I'm Louise Schiavone. A new allegation of sexual assault reported Monday in Politico has shaken the campaign of the Maine Democrat seeking to unseat Republican Senator Susan Collins. Graham Plattner is denying accusations of sexual assault by a woman he had dated. Plattner has now commented in this social media video.
11: Regardless of the inaccuracy of the reporting, but mindful of the political reality it will inflict, we are taking the time to reflect on the best path forward for the state that I love, the people that I love, the movement I belong to, and the goal of defeating Susan Collins.
10: Several Democrats have withdrawn their endorsements, including top Senate Democrat Chuck Schumer. NATO leaders are gathering in Turkey's capital, Ankara, today for the start of the annual summit of the alliance's 32 member states, with President Trump among those attending. As NPR's Hadil Alshalshi reports, the allies have a major challenge ahead of them.
12: The opening day of the NATO summit will be all about showing unity and credibility. Leaders will meet to discuss an increase in defense spending and investing in military capabilities, including their commitment to spend 5% of GDP on defense and broader security needs, a significant increase from NATO's previous target. But the main challenge for allies this week will be to convince President Trump to stay committed to NATO. Trump has long argued that NATO allies rely too heavily on the U.S. and that its support cannot be taken for granted. So this week is a chance for European allies to show they're stepping up. Hadil Alshalshi, NPR News, Ankara.
10: In Damascus, two explosions went off shortly after French President Emmanuel Macron entered Syria's presidential palace to meet with Syria's president. The blasts occurred near the Four Seasons Hotel where Macron is staying. Macron's office said that he was safe and that the meeting proceeded as planned. There was no comment from Syrian officials after the blasts. Macron is making the stop on his way to the NATO summit in Turkey. Dozens of large wildfires are burning across the parched West. In southwest Colorado, the Gold Mountain Fire forced rural residents to flee their homes on Monday. Colorado Public Radio's Stina Sieg says the fire is now more than 29,000 acres, only 2% contained.
13: It's the latest in a series of evacuation orders for the fire that started June 27th outside the mountain town of Ouray. Though the quaint community was spared, the fire's been burning largely uncontained through the surrounding farmland and rugged high alpine terrain. It's one of several large wildfires in Colorado that grew over the weekend. Outside of Pueblo, the Aspen Acres fire forced new evacuations Sunday, including the entire tiny community of Williamsburg. The fire is now one of the largest in Colorado history. Late last month, three wildland firefighters died in a blaze near the Utah border. For NPR News, I'm Stina Sieg in Grand Junction, Colorado.
14: This is WFAE News. I'm Woody Kane. Even as Charlotte pushes back on new toll lanes for I-77 South, the state is considering adding more express lanes to the north. State transportation officials say they're in talks with toll lane operator Centra to add another toll lane through North Mecklenburg and southern Iredell counties. WFAE's Steve Harrison has more.
15: The proposal would add a second toll lane for 7 miles from the Catawba Avenue exit in Cornelius to the NC-150 in Mooresville. Congestion is still heavy in that section because it only has two general-purpose lanes and one toll lane in each direction. If the DOT approves the plan, Centra would collect the new toll revenue and allow heavy trucks into the toll lanes. The company also says it will consider public benefits, such as lowering the tolls on the existing lanes. The state has until October to approve or reject the plan. The negotiations were first reported by WSOC. The I-77 toll lanes remain controversial nearly 7 years after opening. Drivers continue to complain about high tolls and persistent congestion around Lake Norman at rush hour. Centra has generated nearly $500 million in toll revenue so far and has 43 years remaining on its contract. Steve Harrison, WFAE News.
14: Starting this month, Charlotte Mecklenburg Animal Care and Control is no longer accepting dogs and cats surrendered by their owners. WFAE's Clara Otati has this report.
16: Charlotte Mecklenburg Animal Care and Control says its shelter has been operating over capacity this summer. After waiving cat adoption fees in recent weeks, the shelter is now halting owner surrenders for dogs and cats and will no longer operate an owner surrender waitlist. Angela Felton is with North Mech Animal Rescue, an organization not affiliated with the county-run shelter. She says shelters across North Carolina are having to adapt to increase pet surrenders and says the housing crisis is to blame.
17: I think we're going to see an additional wave of animals surrendered or abandoned because of housing restrictions.
16: Animal Care and Control will provide resources and support options to families wishing to surrender their pets. The agency says it will review the surrender policy for cats in 6 months. They did not say whether dog surrenders would be reevaluated as well. Clara Otati, WFAE News.
14: More details are emerging on Rock Hill's plan to bring Swiss biomedical company Octapharma to the city. The Rock Hill Herald reports the Planning Commission will hold a public hearing on the $1.5 billion project tonight. Octapharma's new U.S. headquarters on Palmetto Parkway is set to bring more than 1,500 jobs, including 300 positions relocated from Charlotte. Octapharma plans both an office and manufacturing site off I-77 at Exit 81. The city-owned site once planned for the Carolina Panthers headquarters and training facility. That project fell through 4 years ago amid a dispute between the city and team on public funding. Mostly sunny and hot today, and looking for highs near 94 degrees with heat index values near 103. 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
8: 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I'm Steve Inskeep in Washington, D.C.
9: And I'm A. Martinez in Culver City, California. NATO leaders are meeting in Ankara today. European allies are looking to show President Trump that they are making good on pledges from a year ago. They promise to shoulder more of the responsibility for their own defense. Terry Schultz explains it's a mission made more urgent by the fact that the United States is scaling back the military resources it is willing to commit to Europe's security.
19: As NATO leaders headed to their summit in Turkey, China test-fired a long-range ballistic missile and Russia intensified its constant pounding of Ukraine. But in Ankara, those issues will take a back seat to trying to prevent what many countries feel is a bigger threat to the alliance, the potential for abrupt U.S. disengagement. There's uncertainty about how things will play out with President Trump in Ankara, explains Armita Van Rij with the Center for European Reform think tank, which leaves less room to address more difficult issues that could prove divisive.
20: The ambition is to get through essentially 24 hours without any major public display of disagreement between the allies. And if that happens, then that will be considered a successful summit, which, given the external security environment and the threats that the Euro-Atlantic area faces, is an incredibly low bar.
19: To keep President Trump bullish on NATO for the short time he's on the ground, Secretary General Mark Rutte will attempt to counteract Trump's lingering anger at Europe's lack of enthusiasm for his war on Iran.
21: We are now creating an alliance which is sustainable, where the U.S. knows it is a fair deal.
19: Rutte's plan of action, continuing to praise Trump for getting NATO members to agree last year to spend 5% of their GDP on defense, and proving that they're spending this money now on making themselves more self-sufficient.
21: We are spending the same as they are, taking more responsibility for the conventional defense of Europe, stronger Europe, stronger NATO.
19: The process is referred to as burden shifting, and there's been less coordination of it than Europeans would like. The U.S. informed allies in May that it would sharply curtail the military resources NATO can rely on in its plans for responding to a potential attack. And U.S. Defense Secretary Pete Hegseth warned last month that the U.S. had begun a six-month review of where it should maintain its troops and equipment in Europe. He said decisions would be determined in part by how much allies spend on defense and how they responded to U.S. expectations for help on Iran. Armita Van Rij says Europe must move faster than it has been to avoid dangerous security gaps.
20: Europe needs to quite seriously think about their way of war, how they're going to bring mass to a conflict, how they're going to use technology, how they're going to learn lessons from Ukraine in terms of developing really quick innovation cycles.
19: Perhaps about communication, too, suggests the George W. Bush Institute's Elizabeth Kennedy Trudeau, a former U.S. diplomat who spent years working at NATO. She says the alliance should be open about its differences.
22: Constructive disagreement produces better policy. Allies bring different regional perspectives. They bring different military capabilities and in domestic political constraints. You know, testing assumptions through debate leads to stronger and more durable decisions.
19: That process has already produced the draft of the summit's final declaration, which has received tentative approval from all 32 countries and just awaits a green light from leaders. As low a bar as it may be, given that NATO was founded on this principle, Europeans will nonetheless be relieved to see Donald Trump agree to, quote, an ironclad commitment to our collective defense. For NPR News, I'm Terry Schultz in Brussels.
8: Now, the host of this NATO meeting, Turkey's President Erdogan, is a big personality who is hosting a big American personality. David Satterfield knows them both. He served as U.S. Ambassador to Turkey under President Trump and also under President Biden. Ambassador, welcome.
2: Delighted to be with you.
8: What does Erdogan want out of this meeting?
2: What Erdogan wants is what Erdogan always wants, which is authenticity, legitimization, and a spotlight. And this summit and its setup will give him all three.
8: Would you help explain for people who don't follow this every day what Turkey's historic role in NATO has been? They're a longtime member, right?
2: They are indeed, and they are the second largest ground force in NATO. They are extraordinarily competent and have taken on many NATO missions, which other NATO states either have been unable or unwilling to do. That's sort of point one. Point two is Turkey's geography. It is in a critical place on the map. And it provides critical access and presence for NATO vis-a-vis Russia and other threats.
8: Has Turkey become a less comfortable fit for NATO as it has become a less democratic state in recent years?
2: Well, here you have a dilemma. Turkey is very much a comfortable military, security, alliance contributor fit. But it is not a full-blown democracy as it once was. It's best described as perhaps a competitive authoritarian state where institutions of democracy still exist, but there has been critical weakening of political processes and above all the judicial process within Turkey. So that does make it uncomfortable.
8: When you say a weakening of the judicial process, you mean that Erdogan can have his opponents jailed, I think.
2: The judiciary in Turkey is a tool of the executive. It is not independent in any meaningful sense when it comes to political issues. And President Erdogan has shown greater confidence over the course of the past year in going beyond unleveling the playing field for democratic competition to actually shaping the character of the Turkish opposition in a way that makes it basically unable to compete with him.
8: What do you mean by that?
2: He has jailed the leading opposition candidate. He has jailed many of the municipality leaders, both in Istanbul and other major cities, who come from the opposition party, clearly in order to prepare for another electoral campaign, if he can get the constitution amended, which would permit him to run with support from these big cities. He's done something else as well, though. He has ousted the head of the opposition party on charges of a fraud in the internal party electoral system and installed the predecessor to that individual, who is not likely to pose a serious challenge to Erdogan.
8: So he's not only picking the leaders of his party, he's picking the opponent that he wants.
2: That is exactly right. Quite unprecedented in Turkey, but a sign of Erdogan's confidence that he can do it.
8: Do NATO allies just have to smile and be nice about this because it's an important ally?
2: Look, the NATO allies have to make a very difficult, pragmatic decision here. Turkey is an invaluable, critical NATO security partner, both by position and by contribution. But its democratic processes are deeply weakened, deeply affected. There's got to be a balance struck. And very frankly, given the challenge from Putin, that balance is going to go on the side of the military security contributions and value of Turkey rather than insisting upon democratic principles being restored.
8: Now, I would imagine a good deal of the conversation of the NATO allies is going to have to do with one country to the east of their host country, Iran.
2: Absolutely. Every attending state and the alliance as a whole is going to want to hear from the president what his plans are with respect to the Strait of Hormuz. Because what happens there, whether the Strait truly reopens on the basis of the status quo ante February 28th, that means no tolls, no service charges, no collection of money or on some other basis is a critical concern to every single state there, as it is to the United States.
4: Do you think that the European allies have confidence that the United States knows what it's doing at this point?
2: I do not believe the European states or NATO member states have any, quote, confidence, close quote, in any actions that might be taken by the United States at this point, particularly with respect to the Strait.
4: Do they have a better idea?
2: No, they don't. They will want to hear from the president what is he prepared to accept, if he in fact knows.
4: David Satterfield was the U.S. ambassador to Turkey under the first Trump administration and the Biden administration. Ambassador, thanks so much.
2: Thank you.
5: The State Department is issuing passports commemorating America's 250th birthday. The first page has a picture of President Trump. Americans can only get them in person at the passport office in Washington, D.C. You need an appointment, and they are only available for a limited time, as NPR's Michelle Kellerman reports.
6: John Hall has been on hold for hours to try to get inside the door of the Washington Passport Agency to apply for a passport with Trump's image in it.
23: And there's only, 30,000 of these going to be given out? It's a commemorative thing to have.
6: He drove all the way from Alabama in his bright red Hyundai.
23: I'm a big Trump supporter, as you can see on the back. It's got 47, my president.
6: And on the front of the car, it says MAGA Red. But while he desperately tries to get one of these passports, Kim Zaninovich walks out with one, depressed to see Trump's face on the first page.
24: It's an angry look. He's standing in front of the Declaration of Independence, which is something that he clearly doesn't stand for. You know, I think it's very interesting that here we are, the 250th anniversary of this country, and the grievances that were written against King George are the same grievances, for the most part, that could be written against him right now. And it's embarrassing.
6: She's traveling this week and just happened to have an emergency appointment on the day the State Department began issuing these passports. Zaninovich says she didn't have a choice to opt out. Ariel Barras says he did have a choice and opted in.
25: I know Trump's signature is on it, but, you know, it's still a special passport, 250. I came here for the fireworks. It was very nice. You know, why not? Celebrating 250 for the U.S.
26: Your call is important to us. All representatives are still busy.
23: Good to know the call's important to us.
6: Yeah. Alabama resident John Hall did finally get through to someone who gave him an appointment, but not until next week. Michelle Kellerman, NPR News, the State Department.

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1: Case also really focusing in on that founding moment. And they want the museum to do this by giving a recounting of the most basic timeline of U.S. history. But here's the problem. American history is anything but a basic set of facts. It's really complicated, and that's why it's so interesting. So the timeline approach that the report's advocating for, sure, that's a useful tool for orienting visitors, but the excitement and the depth of historical interpretation, that comes through historical evidence that the museum exhibits. The objects, the documents, the images, those help tell our national stories, and they allow visitors to connect to those stories in ways that are going to inspire them to explore further. That's the whole point of the museum.
2: You've walked around that museum, I would imagine. Does it distort history in your view?
1: It does not distort history. And in fact, the report is misrepresenting the museum's collection, and especially the exhibition of extraordinary artifacts that tell the history of the American Revolution. They seem to have been missed entirely. For instance, one of the exhibits that takes up the greatest floor space, The Price of Freedom, which tells the history of American war.
2: Wow. Wow. I want to ask briefly in the seconds we have left about Lonnie Bunch, who we heard at the beginning, first African-American head of the Smithsonian Institution. He has not been fired. He's not been removed. He's not been pushed aside. How would you rate his performance over the last year and a half of pressure?
1: I think that Secretary Bunch has done an extraordinary job. He is committed to ensuring that the Smithsonian maintains its independence. And that is something that we all need to be concerned about and that we consider to be paramount, independence of the Smithsonian.
2: On this week after Independence Day weekend, Sarah Weitzel, thanks so much.
1: Thanks, Steve.
2: She's with the American Historical Association. It's Morning Edition from NPR News. I'm Steve Inskeep.
3: And I'm A. Martinez.
4: 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I'm Marshall Terry along with you. Maine Democrat and U.S. Senate candidate Graham Platner is under pressure to end his campaign after being accused of sexual assault. Platner denies the allegation.
5: Regardless of the inaccuracy of the reporting, but mindful of the political reality it will inflict, we are taking the time to reflect on the best path forward.
4: This is the latest in a string of scandals involving Platner. That story coming up in about 20 minutes. Mostly sunny with a high near 94 in the forecast for Charlotte today. In Matthews at 73, Huntersville 72, in Charlotte at 73.
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7: I'm recent equity reporter Julian Berger. Under the 14th Amendment, a person born in the United States is a citizen at birth. 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
10: 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The Trump administration is taking another stab at replacing the tariffs that the Supreme Court struck down in February. 3 days of hearings are about to start in Washington over one path forward. There are many. At the same time, a group of Democratic attorneys general is arguing this back.

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1: Of their households.
2: So, for example, yeah. I'm a woman who's not married, who doesn't have children, and who is Muslim. So in a future Christian theocracy where the 19th Amendment is repealed, what is my role in public life? Do I get to vote? Do I get to run for office?
1: No, you wouldn't hold office because you couldn't vow to uphold the Christian constitution. And whether you voted or not would have nothing to do with whether you were a woman or not. Whether you voted would be...
2: I'm the head of my household.
1: If you were head of the household and Christian, you would vote.
2: And if I'm head of the household and not Christian?
1: Then that would depend probably on the state.
2: How do you actually get, though, to a Christian theocracy?
1: Yeah, the mechanism,
2: is it courts?
1: Yeah.
2: Is it schools? Is it violence?
1: No, it's not violence. It is preaching the gospel, planting churches, starting classical Christian schools, working your tail off, basically.
2: But you would have to change portions of the Constitution to become a theocracy.
1: Actually, no.
2: I mean, a lot of constitutional scholars would disagree with you.
1: Yeah, I disagree with them.
2: With so many evangelicals in the administration that are connected to your church, do you feel in this moment that your religious worldview is closer to power than it's ever been? That your vision of what the U.S. should be is closer?
1: I think it'd be fairer to say that my vision, our vision of what the intersection of theology and politics should be, is closer to getting a hearing, which is very different than here are the levers of power. That's not where we are. In the last 5 years, we have gotten a much more significant hearing than we ever have before.
2: Doug Wilson, thank you so much for sitting down with us. We really appreciate it.
1: Happy to do it.
2: That was Pastor Doug Wilson. He spoke on video for the NPR series Newsmakers. The full conversation is on the NPR app and on YouTube. This is NPR News.
3: This is Morning Edition on 90.7 WFAE and WFAE.org. I'm Marshall Terry. It's 7:42. Ahead later this hour, you can hear part two of WFAE's series looking at why HIV cases in Mecklenburg County disproportionately affect black residents and the county and care providers' response to the infection. That's coming up in about 10 minutes on Morning Edition. Mostly sunny with a high near 94 today in Charlotte. In Concord, it's 72. In Fort Mill, 73. And in Charlotte, it's also 73.

0: In Maryland, the average age of a crabber has climbed into the late 50s while the population of crabs has fallen. But some young crabbers are trying to carve out careers on Chesapeake Bay.
1: Most people my age, they'd rather work in an office building than be out on the water.
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5: Good morning, I'm Steve Inskeep. The streets of Buenos Aires are full of Argentina's soccer jerseys, most on humans, some on dogs. A dog walker put jerseys on 13 pets. 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The irony is none of those dogs is likely to be walked for a few hours today. Their people will be watching Argentina play Egypt in the World Cup. It's Morning Edition.
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1: 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It's 7:49 on this Tuesday. Later on the program, ahead of the NATO summit in Ankara, the illusion of appeasing President Trump has vanished. Europe is being forced to take primary responsibility for its own defense. That's coming up in about 20 minutes on Morning Edition. Mostly sunny and a high near 94 expected today. It's 73 degrees right now. 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
2: I'm Mike Collins. On the next Charlotte Talks, finally, a state budget. The General Assembly, with bipartisan support, passed its long-awaited budget last week, the first in over 2 years. The $34 billion budget contains teacher pay raises, additional money for hurricane recovery in the mountains, but also a provision that would force area governments to pay back money already spent on rejected toll lanes. We take a deeper dive into the details this morning at 9.
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1: 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Over the past few years, HIV cases have disproportionately affected black residents of Mecklenburg County, who accounted for twice as many new cases as their share of the population. In part one of WFAE's series, we spoke with those residents impacted and doctors on why disparities exist. Now in part two, WFAE's Elvis Meneese continues to speak with residents who are dealing with HIV and with care providers and county officials about their efforts to tackle the infection.
4: Coming out of the Rosedale Health and Wellness Center in Huntersville is Tanya. She pushes a rolling walker down some steps.
5: And I'll get my ride from down here.
6: You're catching your...
5: My lift.
6: Yep. You ready to go home?
5: Yep.
4: WFAE is only using Tanya's first name so she can speak candidly about her health. The 59-year-old is living with HIV, an infection that led to a range of emotions when she found out she had it.
5: Devastated, angry, hurt, all those emotions that come along with getting sort of a death sentence diagnosis, because back then, that's what it pretty much was.
4: Tanya is African-American. She's part of a racial group that made up about 60% of new HIV cases in 2024. As for why she feels black residents make up a greater share, she says it could be tied to people's perception of the infection's danger.
5: I think that some of the younger people feel like, oh, there's medication. I've actually heard some say, oh, well, Magic Johnson got it, he's still living. So I think that they're not really focused in on this thing is not a joke. It's not anything to be played with.
4: Magic Johnson was a former professional basketball player who played for the Los Angeles Lakers. The African-American is also one of the biggest celebrities living with HIV. Mecklenburg County has received more than $15 million from 2020 through to 2025 to help address HIV in the community. Tanya says she would like to see more support for residents fighting the disease.
5: Like, sometimes people have problems with transportation. Sometimes there is problems with paying co-pays. So that kind of stuff, yeah.
4: Inside the wellness center, Broderick Rory answers a question from a physician assistant.
7: Do you want me to make a consent form that the front desk can just give to patients?
8: Yes, that would be great.
7: Cool.
8: And then run it by me.
4: Rory is a practice administrator. Rory says there are reasons why HIV is prevalent in the black community.
8: Lack of education, lack of access to healthcare resources, where people live. We're here in the South, the Bible Belt. Religion plays a huge part of that. Also stigma and homophobia as well.
4: Rory also says the more than $15 million the county has allocated to HIV is a lot, but...
8: We still need more. When I say we need more reference to prevention of HIV. It's great to invest money in care, but I also need to also look at the prevention dollars. When I say prevention dollars, I'm talking about PrEP services, giving people access to PrEP.
4: PrEP is a medication that can be taken daily or as a long-acting injection that reduces the chance of getting HIV.
8: There's a higher prevalence of HIV in the African-American community, especially those men who have sex with men, then also, secondly, African-American women. A lot of times, I've had several conversations with women of color, especially African-American women, they don't think PrEP is for them. But actually, PrEP is for them.
4: Rory is also someone living with HIV. The African-American says she got the infection despite knowing the importance of safety.
8: I was highly aware of protecting myself, but I fell in love. And sometimes, you know, when you fall in love, not making excuses, we let our guard down. We let our guard down, and he was my only partner.
4: Community members entered the Mecklenburg County Resource Center on Freedom Drive in West Charlotte. In a nearby office is Johnny Wilson. Wilson is the county's program manager for the HIV and STI division. Wilson says they're reaching that goal of getting 75% of county residents who are 13 or older to be tested or screened. But there's a caveat.
0: If you're not going to a site that we're funded for or that we're partnered with, if you're going to your primary care providers, we don't have access to that information to be able to monitor truly if everybody in Mecklenburg County is getting tested.
4: Wilson says they're also meeting the goal of increasing testing among African Americans by 75% by not relying on residents to come to them.
0: So that's looking, going out into clubs, parties, promoters. We're also going to different high-priority zip codes and doing pop-up testing as well.
4: Over $12 million has been directed by the county to the Getting to Zero initiative, which aims to reduce HIV in heavily impacted communities. About $385,000 has also gone into minority aid initiatives. Close to $1 million has been spent on PrEP services, while $900,000 has also gone into expanding testing at the jail. Wilson says services are available, but what is needed to help reduce HIV is a community effort.
0: What we need help with is ensuring that the information is passed along if you're getting it, so that people are getting the right information and we can reduce stigma.
4: Janice Shirley walks up some stairs in an apartment complex near the other side of the city in South Charlotte.
9: So this is the men's transitional house.
10: This is the men's transitional house?
9: Mm-hmm.
10: Okay. How many men do you have in here?
9: Right now I have two.
4: The 62-year-old runs a program called Hope in the End that supports people impacted by similar challenges she faces.
9: I'm HIV positive, I have depression, and I'm a recovering addict.
4: Shirley has been clean for 23 years. The African-American found out that she had HIV in 2006, but she says she didn't know much about it until she was diagnosed.
9: I didn't think nothing about it because it wasn't like HIV was being said around in the community. You know what I'm saying? And I didn't still hearing more about HIV until I was sitting in the meetings. When I say meetings, I mean NA meetings.
4: Shirley's transitional housing program aims to make sure residents are informed about HIV and have other resources. Shirley connects residents with housing, Medicaid support, and food stamps. As for what she hopes people take away from those dealing with the infection, she says
9: that we're human too. You know, just because we have a diagnosis of HIV don't make us no different than nobody else. We just have a diagnosis. We, some of the doctors, we the teachers, we, I done met them all, you know, in different walks of this. Like, you got children that were born with HIV.
4: Two African-American community members sit and watch TV in their rooms. In a spare room that remains unoccupied, there's a pink bedsheet cover. Shirley hopes that in the near future, those in need of aid, including HIV care, can fill the unoccupied space to ensure those who are most impacted in the community get the support they need at the Hope in the End housing site. Elvis Meneyese, WFAA News.
1: That was part two of WFAE's series looking at why HIV cases in Mecklenburg County disproportionately affect Black residents and the county and care providers' response to the infection. You can find part one at WFAE.org. This is Morning Edition On WFAE, listen for the latest NPR and WFAE news headlines coming up in just a moment. Even as Charlotte pushes back on new toll lanes for I-77 South, the state is considering adding more express lanes to the north. Details ahead in just a few minutes. Mostly sunny today in Charlotte with a high near 94. It's 73 degrees right now. 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
11: Good morning. President Trump arrives in Turkey today for the annual NATO summit. The president is friends with Turkey's leader, a reliable part of NATO, who also made his country less democratic. It's Morning Edition from NPR News. U.S. men's soccer team ended its World Cup run with a crushing defeat against Belgium. I'm Steve Inskeep.
12: And I'm A. Martinez. Hanging over the loss in the round of 16 is President Trump's call to FIFA ahead of the match. Also, the Trump administration has canceled nearly all teen pregnancy prevention grants, and people are turning to goats to remove invasive plant species from their backyards. It's Tuesday, July 7th. WNBA legend Lisa Leslie, who won 2 titles with the LA Sparks, is turning 54 years old today. News is next.
13: Live from NPR News in Washington, I'm Louise Schiavone. A new allegation of sexual assault reported Monday in Politico has shaken the campaign of the main Democrat seeking to unseat Republican Senator Susan Collins. Graham Plattner is denying accusations of sexual assault by a woman that he had dated. Plattner has issued a social media video saying he's considering the best next step. NPR's Elena Moore has details.
14: Almost instantly after Politico's story published, we started to see a steady drumbeat of calls for Plattner to end his bid for Senate. That included calls from high-profile Democrats, most notably Senate Minority Leader Chuck Schumer, who said that the Senate Democrats' campaign arm wouldn't spend in the main race if Plattner remains on the ballot.
13: NPR's Elena Moore. 2 explosions rocked Syria's capital, Damascus, this morning, injuring 18 people, including 4 police officers, according to Syrian officials. The bombs went off near the hotel where French President Emmanuel Macron held morning meetings on his official visit to Syria, the first by a European Union leader since the fall of the Assad dictatorship. NPR's Kerry Kahn reports.
15: Syria's Ministry of Interior says the bombs exploded outside the security perimeter set up for Macron's visit and that, quote, the official visit program was able to continue as planned. State media later showed images of Syria's President Ahmad al-Shara greeting Macron at the official residence in Damascus. Nadia Ramo, a human rights advocate, saw the blasts. She says she was scared and is sad this violence is happening.
16: At first, I didn't know what was that, and I was afraid that it might occur again. I ran and hid in a small bookshop.
15: Last week, a bomb exploded inside a packed Damascus cafe, killing at least 6 people and injuring nearly 24. Kerry Kahn, NPR News.
13: The U.S. has been eliminated from the World Cup. The Americans crushed by Belgium 4-1. Steve Futterman reports the controversy allowing the U.S.'s top scorer, Flo Balogun, to play hung over the match.
17: If there was controversy off the pitch, on the pitch, there was no controversy at all as Belgium ended the U.S.'s World Cup hopes. Flo Balogun, who initially wasn't supposed to play, then was, did in fact start the match but failed to score. Afterwards, Belgium fans like Heinrich Vandeveld were happy.
18: Was the victory sweeter because of the controversy?
19: I really don't care. We won, fair and square.
17: Some American fans, though, like Ruben Arias, said they wished President Trump had not placed a phone call to the head of FIFA about the Balogun situation.
20: It was a stain. I think the fact that the politics got involved, you know, marred the situation.
17: While the U.S. is out, Belgium next plays Spain. For NPR News, I'm Steve Futterman at the World Cup in Seattle.
13: This is NPR.
2: This is WFAE News. I'm Woody Kane. Even as Charlotte pushes back on new toll lanes for I-77 South, the state is considering adding more express lanes to the north. State transportation officials say they're in talks with toll lane operator Centra to add another toll lane through North Mecklenburg and southern Iredell counties. WFAE's Steve Harrison has more.
21: The proposal would add a second toll lane for 7 miles, from the Catawba Avenue exit in Cornelius to the NC-150 in Mooresville. Congestion is still heavy in that section because it only has 2 general-purpose lanes and 1 toll lane in each direction. If the DOT approves the plan, Centra would collect the new toll revenue and allow heavy trucks into the toll lanes. The company also says it will consider public benefits, such as lowering the tolls on the existing lanes. The state has until October to approve or reject the plan. The negotiations were first reported by WSOC. The I-77 toll lanes remain controversial nearly 7 years after opening. Drivers continue to complain about high tolls and persistent congestion around Lake Norman at rush hour. Centra has generated nearly $500 million in toll revenue so far and has 43 years remaining on its contract. Steve Harrison, WFAE News.
2: Starting this month, Charlotte Mecklenburg Animal Care and Control is no longer accepting dogs and cats surrendered by their owners. WFAE's Clara Otati has this report.
22: Charlotte Mecklenburg Animal Care and Control says its shelter has been operating over capacity this summer. After waiving cat adoption fees in recent weeks, the shelter is now halting owner surrenders for dogs and cats and will no longer operate an owner surrender wait list. Angela Felton is with North Mech Animal Rescue, an organization not affiliated with the county-run shelter. She says shelters across North Carolina are having to adapt to increase pet surrenders and says the housing crisis is to blame.
23: I think we're going to see an additional wave of animals surrendered or abandoned because of housing restrictions.
22: Animal Care and Control will provide resources and support options to families wishing to surrender their pets. The agency says it will review the surrender policy for cats in 6 months. They did not say whether dog surrenders would be reevaluated as well. Clara Otati, WFAE News.
2: More details are emerging on Rock Hill's plan to bring Swiss biomedical company Octa Pharma to the city. The Rock Hill Herald reports the Planning Commission will hold a public hearing on the $1.5 billion project tonight. Octa Pharma's new U.S. headquarters on the Palmetto Parkway is set to bring in more than 1,500 jobs, including 300 positions relocated from Charlotte. Octa Pharma plans both an office and manufacturing site off I-77 at Exit 81 at the city-owned site once planned for the Carolina Panthers headquarters and training facility. That project fell through 4 years ago amid a dispute between the city and the team on public funding. Mostly sunny and hot today with highs expected to be near 94 degrees. Heat index values could reach 103. It's 75 degrees now in Charlotte. This is WFAE News.
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11: 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I'm Steve Inskeep in Washington, D.C.
12: And I'm A. Martinez in Culver City, California. NATO leaders are meeting in Ankara today. European allies are looking to show President Trump that they are making good on pledges from a year ago. They promise to shoulder more of the responsibility for their own defense. Terry Schultz explains it's a mission made more urgent by the fact that the United States is scaling back the military resources it is willing to commit to Europe's security.
25: As NATO leaders headed to their summit in Turkey, China test-fired a long-range ballistic missile and Russia intensified its constant pounding of Ukraine. But in Ankara, those issues will take a back seat to trying to prevent what many countries feel is a bigger threat to the alliance, the potential for abrupt U.S. disengagement. There's uncertainty about how things will play out with President Trump in Ankara, explains Armita Van Rij with the Center for European Reform think tank, which leaves less room to address more difficult issues that could prove divisive.
26: The ambition is to get through essentially 24 hours without any major public display of disagreement between the allies. And if that happens, then that will be considered a successful summit, which, given the external security environment and the threats that the Euro-Atlantic area faces, is an incredibly low bar.
25: To keep President Trump bullish on NATO for the short time he's on the ground, Secretary General Mark Rutte will attempt to counteract Trump's lingering anger at Europe's lack of enthusiasm for his war on Iran.
0: We are now creating an alliance which is sustainable, where the U.S. knows it is a fair deal.
25: Rutte's plan of action, continuing to praise Trump for getting NATO members to agree last year to spend 5% of their GDP on defense, and proving that they're spending this money now on making themselves more self-sufficient.
0: We are spending the same as they are, taking more responsibility for the conventional defense of Europe, a stronger Europe, stronger NATO.
25: The process is referred to as burden shifting, and there's been less coordination of it than Europeans would like. The U.S. informed allies in May that it would sharply curtail the military resources NATO can rely on in its plans for responding to a potential attack. And U.S. Defense Secretary Pete Hegseth warned last month that the U.S. had begun a six-month review of where it should maintain its troops and equipment in Europe. He said decisions would be determined in part by how much allies spend on defense and how they responded to U.S. expectations for help on Iran. Armita Van Rij says Europe must move faster than it has been to avoid dangerous security gaps.
26: Europe needs to quite seriously think about their way of war, how they're going to bring mass to a conflict, how they're going to use technology, how they're going to learn lessons from Ukraine in terms of developing really quick innovation cycles.
25: Perhaps about communication, too, suggests the George W. Bush Institute's Elizabeth Kennedy Trudeau, a former U.S. diplomat who spent years working at NATO. She says the alliance should be open about its differences.
3: Constructive disagreement produces better policy. Allies bring different regional perspectives. They bring different military capabilities and in domestic political constraints. You know, testing assumptions through debate leads to stronger and more durable decisions.
25: That process has already produced the draft of the summit's final declaration, which has received tentative approval from all 32 countries and just awaits a green light from leaders. As low a bar as it may be, given that NATO was founded on this principle, Europeans will nonetheless be relieved to see Donald Trump agree to, quote, an ironclad commitment to our collective defense. For NPR News, I'm Terry Schultz in Brussels.
11: Now, the host of this NATO meeting, Turkey's President Erdogan, is a big personality who is hosting a big American personality. David Satterfield knows them both. He served as U.S. ambassador to Turkey under President Trump and also under President Biden. Ambassador, welcome.
5: Delighted to be with you.
11: What does Erdogan want out of this meeting?
5: What Erdogan wants is what Erdogan always wants, which is authenticity, legitimization, and a spotlight. And this summit and its setup will give him all three.
11: Would you help explain for people who don't follow this every day what Turkey's historic role in NATO has been? They're a longtime member, right?
5: They are indeed. And they are the second largest ground force in NATO. They are extraordinarily competent and have taken on many NATO missions, which other NATO states either have been unable or unwilling to do. That's sort of point one. Point two is Turkey's geography. It is in a critical place on the map, and it provides critical access and presence for NATO vis-a-vis Russia and other threats.
11: Has Turkey become a less comfortable fit for NATO as it has become a less democratic state in recent years?
5: Well, here you have a dilemma. Turkey is very much a comfortable military, security, alliance contributor fit, but it is not a full-blown democracy as it once was. It's best described as perhaps a competitive authoritarian state where institutions of democracy still exist, but there has been critical weakening of political processes and above all the judicial process within Turkey. So that does make it uncomfortable.
11: When you say a weakening of the judicial process, you mean that Erdogan can have his opponents jailed, I think.
5: The judiciary in Turkey is a tool of the executive. It is not independent in any meaningful sense when it comes to political issues. And President Erdogan has shown greater confidence over the course of the past year in going beyond unleveling the playing field for democratic competition to actually shaping the character of the Turkish opposition in a way that makes it basically unable to compete with him.
11: What do you mean by that?
5: He has jailed the leading opposition candidate. He has jailed many of the municipality leaders, both in Istanbul and other major cities, who come from the opposition party, clearly in order to prepare for another electoral campaign if he can get the constitution amended, which would permit him to run with support from these big cities. He's done something else as well, though. He has ousted the head of the opposition party on charges of a fraud in the internal party electoral system and installed the predecessor to that individual, who is not likely to pose a serious challenge to Erdogan.
11: So he's not only picking the leaders of his party, he's picking the opponent that he wants.
5: That is exactly right. Quite unprecedented in Turkey, but a sign of Erdogan's confidence that he can do it.
11: Do NATO allies just have to smile and be nice about this because it's an important ally?
5: Look, the NATO allies have to make a very difficult, pragmatic decision here. Turkey is an invaluable, critical NATO security partner, both by position and by contribution. But its democratic processes are deeply weakened, deeply affected. There's got to be a balance struck. And very frankly, given the challenge from Putin, that balance is going to go on the side of the military security contributions and value of Turkey rather than insisting upon democratic principles being restored.
11: Now, I would imagine a good deal of the conversation of the NATO allies is going to have to do with one country to the east of their host country, Iran.
5: Absolutely. Every attending state and the alliance as a whole is going to want to hear from the president what his plans are with respect to the Strait of Hormuz. Because what happens there, whether the strait truly reopens on the basis of the status quo ante February 28th, that means no tolls, no service charges, no collection of money, or on some other basis, is a critical concern to every single state there, as it is to the United States.
11: Do you think that the European allies have confidence that the United States knows what it's doing at this point?
5: I do not believe the European states or NATO member states have any, quote, confidence, close quote, in any actions that might be taken by the United States at this point, particularly with respect to the Strait.
11: Do they have a better idea?
5: No, they don't. They will want to hear from the president what is he prepared to accept, if he in fact knows.
11: David Satterfield was the U.S. ambassador to Turkey under the first Trump administration and the Biden administration. Ambassador, thanks so much.
5: Thank you.
1: The State Department is issuing passports commemorating America's 250th birthday. The first page has a picture of President Trump. Americans can only get them in person at the passport office in Washington, D.C. You need an appointment, and they are only available for a limited time, as NPR's Michelle Kellerman reports.
4: John Hall has been on hold for hours to try to get inside the door of the Washington Passport Agency to apply for a passport with Trump's image in it.
6: And there's only, 30,000 of these going to be given out? It's a commemorative thing to have.
4: He drove all the way from Alabama in his bright red Hyundai.
6: I'm a big Trump supporter, as you can see on the back. It's got 47, my president.
4: And on the front of the car, it says MAGA Red. But while he desperately tries to get one of these passports, Kim Zaninovich walks out with one, depressed to see Trump's face on the first page.
7: It's an angry look. He's standing in front of the Declaration of Independence, which is something that he clearly doesn't stand for. You know, I think it's very interesting that here we are, the 250th anniversary of this country, and the grievances that were written against King George are the same grievances, for the most part, that could be written against him right now. And it's embarrassing.
4: She's traveling this week and just happened to have an emergency appointment on the day the State Department began issuing these passports. Zaninovich says she didn't have a choice to opt out. Ariel Barras says he did have a choice and opted in.
8: I know Trump's signature is on it, but, you know, it's still a special passport, 250. I came here for the fireworks. It was very nice. You know, why not? Celebrating 250 for the U.S.
9: Your call is important to us. All representatives are still busy.
6: Good to know the call's important to us. Yeah.
4: Alabama resident John Hall did finally get through to someone who gave him an appointment, but not until next week. Michelle Kellerman, NPR News, the State Department.

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1: Gianni Infantino, president of FIFA, Donald Trump, president of the United States, the Peace Prize that was made up to give to Donald Trump. All of this leads to a phone call that, hey, buddy, you know, do this for us. Again, we may never know the exact answer, but clearly that was a huge event. And so, well, I've never in all my years covering international sports and the Olympics going back to the mid-80s, I have never covered a story in which a head of state actually inserted him or herself into the field of play.
2: There's about 30 seconds left, Christine. I mean, so what if someone says, well, what's the big deal? It's a sports event. I mean, what's who cares?
1: Well, there is that. It is an escape. And so let them. But my answer back would be, let's look ahead 2 years. Donald Trump will still be president when the Los Angeles Olympics begin in 2 years. If he doesn't like a decision in gymnastics controversy, he asks the Gymnastics Federation to change that. Doesn't like someone disqualified in swimming or track and field. The slippery slope here, the can of worms that has been opened, is something now that you really can't close. And we'll see what happens next.
2: Christine Brennan, sports columnist for USA Today. Christine, as always, thanks.
1: Thank you, A.
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3: 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I'm Marshall Terry, along with you on this Tuesday. A three-day hearing on the U.S. Trade Representative's plan to impose tariffs gets underway today in Washington. Hear why a group of Democratic state attorneys is opposing the Trump administration's proposed tariffs. That's coming up as part of the Marketplace Morning Report in about 10 minutes. Mostly sunny today in Charlotte. A high near 94 is expected. In Waxhaw, it's 75. In Morganton, 72. In Charlotte, it's also 75. 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
2: Good morning, May Martinez. We want to take a moment to remember George E. Johnson, a man who opened doors for black entrepreneurs. With just $250, he and his wife Joan started a hair care company in the 1950s. 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George E. Johnson died in Chicago yesterday. He was 99. It's Morning Edition.
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8: And I'm Steve Inskeep. President Trump's administration chose Independence Day weekend to attack the Smithsonian Institution again. The administration accuses the Smithsonian's National Museum of American History here in

0: Good to have you along on this Tuesday. This is Morning Edition on 90.7 WFAE and WFAE.org. It's 8:49. Coming up after Morning Edition at 9 o'clock this morning, as Charlotte talks with Mike Collins. On the show today, a short session catch-up. The General Assembly has passed its long-awaited budget. A look at what's in it and more ahead at 9 on Charlotte Talks. Mostly sunny again today in Charlotte. Temperatures expected to reach into the mid-90s again as well. In Gastonia, it's 74 right now. In Rock Hill, 75. And in Charlotte, it's 75.
1: Protest with no leader and no demands change the way an entire country talks about money. This year, Occupy Wall Street marks its 15th anniversary. 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Occupy's legacy, next time on 1A.
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5: From Marketplace, I'm Sabri Benishore, in for Kimberly Adams. The Trump administration is taking another stab at replacing the tariffs that the Supreme Court struck down in February. 3 days of hearings are about to start in Washington over one path forward. There are many. At the same time, a group of Democratic attorneys general is arguing this backup plan might be illegal. Marketplace's Nova Sappho is here with more. Hi, Nova.
6: Good morning, Sabri.
5: So we have hearings beginning on the latest development in the tariff saga. What are these hearings about?
6: Yeah, here we go again. They are about unfair trade practices investigations, particularly about forced labor policies involving some 60 nations, including countries in the European Union, also Canada, Mexico, the UK. Last month, the U.S. Trade Representative's Office said it had completed investigations, and lo and behold, those countries were not doing enough to combat forced labor. And so the USTR is suggesting tariffs of 10% and 12.5%, depending on the country. And that's how they'd replace the tariffs the Supreme Court struck down.
5: And now we have these Democratic state attorneys general getting involved. What are they saying?
6: Yeah, it's a group of 22 AGs. They've sent a letter saying this latest effort to impose tariffs is illegitimate. They point out that the new tariffs would cover 99% of goods coming into the U.S. on grounds that there are some sort of forced labor violations involved. And the AGs also say that these unfair trade practices probes were rushed, done in a matter of a few months. The broader context of that is that the clock is ticking on the Trump administration. President Trump reimposed 10% tariffs on a temporary basis through another authority, he claimed. The deadline there is July 24th, and these unfair trade practices investigations are the most direct path to setting new permanent tariffs without Congress getting involved.
5: All right, Marketplace's Nova Sappho, thank you so much.
6: You're welcome.
5: All right, let's do the numbers. Dow futures are up 0.3%, 184 points. S&P futures are down 0.1%. NASDAQ futures are down 0.8%. The yield on the 10-year treasury is 4.5%. It is once again time for publicly traded companies to tell everyone how they're doing. It is earnings season. And among those who will be reporting their quarterly results this week are Pepsi and Delta Airlines. But the Securities and Exchange Commission under President Trump has proposed changing how businesses report results. Instead of doing it once a quarter, they would do it just twice per year. Monday was the deadline for comments on this idea. A tally from Reuters finds that investment firms mostly do not like it. JP Morgan Chase, though, the country's biggest bank, supports less frequent reporting, saying it would allow companies to prioritize big picture planning over short-term thinking.
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5: The rate at which Americans are switching to electric vehicles has slowed down, but the number of EV drivers is still growing. And that presents a very specific problem for states and the federal government. If you don't drive a gas car, you're not paying a gas tax. And gas taxes pay for building roads and for fixing them. So to make up for that, most states have now added annual fees for EV owners. And now Congress is considering adding a national fee, starting at $130 a year. Marketplace's Henry Epp reports.
7: When Andy Purdy of Benson, Vermont, bought an electric Ford F-150 Lightning last year, he noticed the extra $89 he had to pay the state. That was on top of the registration fee, also $89 that all vehicles have to pay. But he didn't really mind.
8: I'm not going to go get my torch and my pitchfork.
7: Because the state's electric vehicle fee is in place of the gas tax, which he doesn't pay anymore. So the EV fee seemed fair.
8: We all have to pay to use, you know, public resources, public facilities, and infrastructure, and that's just me having to pay the piper.
7: Vermont is one of 42 states, plus Washington, D.C., that now charge an annual fee for electric vehicles, according to the National Conference of State Legislatures. They range from around $50 to over $300. Some also charge fees for hybrids and plug-in hybrids. They're an effort to make up for the fact that gas taxes, which drivers pay every time they fill up, aren't coming into state coffers like they used to, says Douglas Schinkel, who heads the National Conference of State Legislatures Transportation Program.
9: Really, the main culprit, quote unquote, is just that everyone's vehicles are generally more fuel efficient than they were 5, 10, 15 years ago.
7: Which means there's less gas tax money to pay for road repairs. And the cost of those repairs is climbing fast, Schinkel says. That's led many states to defer some projects.
9: Which means roads get worse, and then it becomes more expensive to fix that road once it gets in a certain state of disrepair. So then you're dealing with more expensive assets that need to be fixed, and meanwhile, less money on the other end.
7: The federal government is dealing with a similar shortfall in paying for its share of infrastructure. But while many states have raised their gas taxes along with new EV fees, Congress hasn't raised the federal gas tax since 1993. Adi Tomer with the Brookings Institution says the proposed EV fee, which could eventually rise to $150 a year, is an attempt to make up some of that lost ground. It's also unprecedented, Tomer says.
10: We have never had a national vehicle registration fee, particularly for personal vehicles. So this would significantly change how the federal government effectively taxes vehicle owners across the country.
7: Plus, Tomer says the average gas car driver pays less than $100 a year in gas taxes. So EV owners could end up paying more. There's another big difference. Gas taxes are baked into the price we pay at the pump. So we pay them a little at a time.
10: The gas tax is one of our most elegant taxes in the country, which is to say we do not see it as a consumer.
7: The EV fee, on the other hand, would hit consumers all at once every year.
10: Vehicle owners are very cognizant of paying registration fees because of that annual payment. They get typically something in the mail. They've got to send a check or use their credit card in that kind of blunt force way.
7: And Tomer says the idea of getting another bill could discourage some drivers from going electric. I'm Henry Epp for Marketplace.
5: And in New York, I'm Sabri Benishore with the Marketplace Morning Report. 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
0: You've been listening to Morning Edition here on WFAE, and that's it for the program today. Join me again tomorrow morning from 5 until 9. Charlotte Talks with Mike Collins is coming up next after a check of the latest NPR and WFAE news headlines. Mostly sunny in Charlotte today with a high around 94. It's 75 right now.
11: I'm Indira Lakshmanan. Pickles are all the rage now, resulting in some odd creations.
12: I would never begrudge anyone of their pickle pleasure. If a puffed pickle cheese ball is where it's at for you and that's your level of engagement, I say go for it.
11: Never a dill moment. We talk to a pickle expert about the hot new trend next time on Here and Now.
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13: From 90.7 WFAE, this is Charlotte Talks. I'm Mike Collins. Last week, the General Assembly was finally able to pass a budget, the first comprehensive spending plan in over 2 years. It passed with bipartisan support and headed to the governor's desk. But Josh Stein has already expressed frustration with it. The devil, of course, is in the details, and this hour we comb through some of the key provisions. They include teacher and state employee pay raises, hundreds of millions of additional hurricane recovery dollars, further limits on gubernatorial power, and a provision that would force Charlotte area municipalities to pay back over $60 million in design costs for the now rejected toll lanes. That and other legislative news this hour on Charlotte Talks. First, the news.
2: Live from NPR News in Washington, I'm Louise Schiavone. NATO leaders are gathering in Turkey's capital, Ankara, today for the start of the annual summit of the alliance's 32 member states. President Trump is there. As NPR's Hadil Al-Shalshi reports, the allies have a major challenge ahead of them.
14: The opening day of the NATO summit will be all about showing unity and credibility. Leaders will meet to discuss an increase in defense spending and investing in military capabilities, including their commitment to spend 5% of GDP on defense and broader security needs, a significant increase from NATO's previous target. But the main challenge for allies this week will be to convince President Trump to stay committed to NATO. Trump has long argued that NATO allies rely too heavily on the U.S. and that its support cannot be taken for granted. So this week is a chance for European allies to show they're stepping up. Hadil Al-Shalshi, NPR News, Ankara.
2: Two explosions rocked Syria's capital, Damascus, this morning, injuring 18 people, according to Syrian officials. The bombs went off near the hotel where French President Emmanuel Macron held morning meetings on his official visit to Syria. There are growing Democratic calls for the party's Senate candidate in Maine, Graham Platner, to drop out. This after Politico reported an accusation of sexual assault against him, NPR's Sam Gringlas reports.
15: In a statement, Senate Minority Leader Chuck Schumer and Senator Kirsten Gillibrand, the Democratic Senatorial Campaign Committee chair, call the allegations incredibly disturbing and say the DSCC will not invest in the Maine Senate race if Platner remains on the ballot. That's after Politico reported the account of a woman who dated Platner. She alleges he entered her home uninvited and intoxicated and forced her to have sex despite her saying no. NPR has not independently verified the allegation. Platner denies it categorically. If Platner exits the race by July 13th, Maine's Democratic Party could select a replacement to face Republican Senator Susan Collins in a race that could determine control of the Senate. Sam Gringlas, NPR News, Washington.
2: Europe is in the grip of a third heat wave as the summer just gets underway. NPR's Eleanor Beardsley has details.
16: Weathercasters say the latest heat wave is driven by a new heat dome, the same weather pattern responsible for the previous two heat waves. Temperatures are expected to climb as much as 18 degrees Fahrenheit above average. Forest fires in southern France in the Pyrenees region bordering Spain have already burned more than 11,000 acres and forced 10,000 people to evacuate from nearly 30 villages and towns. The blazes also forced the Tour de France to reroute on this third day and stage of the cycling race. Temperatures will again hit the mid-90s this week in Paris, Europe's most densely populated city. Eleanor Beardsley, NPR News, Paris.
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17: This is WFAE News. I'm Woody Kane. Governor Josh Stein is expected to take action today on Senate Bill 257, the state budget plan. Stein hasn't said if he'll sign it after nearly all Republican legislators and almost half of Democrats voted for the $34 billion package. The governor has an event scheduled in about an hour in Raleigh. State transportation officials say they're in talks with toll lane operator Sentra to add another toll lane on I-77 through North Mecklenburg and southern Iredell counties. WFAE Steve Harrison has more.
18: The proposal would add a second toll lane for 7 miles from the Catawba Avenue exit in Cornelius to the NC 150 in Mooresville. Congestion is still heavy in that section because it only has 2 general purpose lanes and 1 toll lane in each direction. If the DOT approves the plan, Sentra would collect the new toll revenue and allow heavy trucks into the toll lanes. The company also says it will consider public benefits such as lowering the tolls on the existing lanes. The state has until October to approve or reject the plan. The negotiations were first reported by WSOC. The I-77 toll lanes remain controversial nearly 7 years after opening. Drivers continue to complain about high tolls and persistent congestion around Lake Norman at rush hour. Sentra has generated nearly $500 million in toll revenue so far. 43 years remaining on its contract. Steve Harrison, WFAE News.
17: 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Mostly sunny and hot today with highs expected to be near 94 degrees. Heat index values could reach 103. It's 75 now in Charlotte.
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13: This is Charlotte Talks. I'm Mike Collins. After an exceedingly long wait, North Carolina finally has a budget, one for 2025 through 2027. It's almost over. It's been held up as the General Assembly, by the General Assembly, as Republicans in both houses tried to iron out differences over tax cuts, pay raises, and more. But last week, they finally came to an agreement and sent the budget to Governor Stein for his signature. He's had little to say about it, but is scheduled to sign it this morning at 10 o'clock, although it could easily pass without his signature. This hour, we take a look at what the General Assembly hath wrought, what it may mean to you, and what it could mean to area municipalities that voted to rescind their support of the I-77 toll lanes. We're joined by Brian Anderson, a politics reporter with the Assembly, who has been covering the State House for a very long time, and Sarah Michaels is with us. She's a staff writer and North Carolina Elections and State House reporter for Carolina Public Press. Good morning, both of you. Welcome. Welcome back.
20: Has it really been that many years for me? Am I getting that old? The budget's aged me, I guess.
13: I don't have enough fingers and toes to count. That's where we are. So, Brian, last week the General Assembly, as I said, finally passed this budget. 634 pages, $34.4 billion, I think. It's for 2025 through 2027, but I checked the calendar. It's 2026. Remind us of what took so long.
20: Yeah, so there's been a major dispute over taxes, and that's really been the major, major sticking point between House and Senate Republicans. Again, a reminder for folks, unlike the federal government, where there's a federal shutdown if they don't pass a budget, here in North Carolina, we don't have that shutdown because funding continues for the recurring funding at existing levels. So it's not as bad as a federal shutdown, but the stalemate comes and it affects teachers. It affects state workers because they can't get pay raises. That was another big reason for a budget holdup is the House wanted substantial teacher pay raises and they were considerably off. So pay raises, salary increases, tax cuts, those were the big sticking points. And politically speaking, with the November 2026 election, it felt like something had to get done.
1: So the budget passed, I keep reading it passed with bipartisan support, but that's putting it nicely, I think. What does that really mean? Did any Republicans jump ship? And how many Democrats actually got on board, Brian?
20: So nearly half of Democrats in the House and nearly half in the Senate supported the bill. So it was about 50-50 within the Democratic caucuses. Now, among Republicans, it was pretty much unanimous with a couple exceptions. Those exceptions came from Norman Sanderson of Pamlico County initially, and then he voted for the bill on its final consideration. And then Bobby Hannig of Currituck County. And they took exception, they're Republicans, to these ferry provisions along the coast, which would basically do away with some of these free ferries and impose tolls in those areas or allow people to buy a $150 annual pass. And this was the first time Republicans objected to a comprehensive enacted budget since 2014. So it's quite a notable departure.
1: So I wasn't going to talk about ferry tolls because that's so far away from us, but I'm just curious, is that still part of the budget? Are the ferries still free, or will you have to pay some sort of a toll to get on the ferry?
20: You will have to pay a toll. It's in the budget. There is some talk of maybe a technical corrections bill to undo that provision in the future, and there's still some debate of whether you can roll that back. But for now, there would be tolls. Well, and it's worth noting there are tolls on a couple of ferry routes already. This would make it so there's tolls across the ferry system.
1: Because if toll roads are good for Charlotte, why aren't toll ferries good for the coast? That's the big question. So this was a fight for a long time, Sarah, between Republicans in the House and Republicans in the Senate. Democrats, I guess, were virtually shut out of these discussions because they are in the minority. What broke the logjam? Is it simply what Brian referred to, that the election is looming large and they didn't want to go into the midterms or without a budget?
21: You know, we've asked legislative leaders that many times, and they are kind of just like, well, we eventually just sat down at the table and we got it done. I think the election has something to do with it, and Democrats will probably agree that, you know, people are upset with the federal government. So if they also don't have a state budget, then Republicans need something to campaign on in this November. And if they don't have, you know, their little projects in the budget, if they don't have salaries for teachers, then what are they going to campaign on? So they needed to do something.
1: And would it be accurate to say that when I say that it was a fight between Republicans in the House and Republicans in the Senate, it was actually a fight between Senate leader Phil Berger and House Speaker Destin Hall? Would that be accurate? And if that's true, would it also be accurate to say that perhaps the impasse was reached because of the waning power of Phil Berger?
21: It does seem like it was a bit of a power struggle between Hall and Berger. Hall, this is his first session first 2 year session as speaker. And I think he's done things a little differently. I think he tried to draw a line in the sand with his tax policy, and Phil Berger was not having it. But then Phil Berger lost his primary, and that could have changed things. He still seemed to have quite a bit of leverage in this process, but that could have been the writing on the wall.
1: So I said initially that the governor has not had much to say about this budget, though he is scheduled to sign it at 10 o'clock. I suppose he could walk in and say, I'm not signing it, but he's scheduled to sign it by all reports. But shortly after the budget was passed, he did say this: the fact that we haven't had a full budget in 2.5 years is a real indictment. And then he added this.
22: It is a long, complicated bill. And yes, it has good provisions, it has some bad provisions, and my job as governor is to weigh those to determine what my action will be. I will surely do my homework. We need to do the thorough read. I mean, it's a 600-page bill. We are scrutinizing it. Every department is analyzing what are the consequences. The question is, will this bill help us serve the people of North Carolina, or will it make it harder for us to serve the people of North Carolina?
1: That may be the question, but is the answer relevant? I mean, in other words, Brian, what can he do about it if he concludes that it makes things harder to serve the people of North Carolina, aside from simply not signing it?
20: I mean, not much. I mean, there's very much been political pressure on Stein's part to point the finger at Republican lawmakers for their impasse, and it would be a pretty bad look, politically speaking, to say, we need this budget. It finally gets to you and you to reject it. So I don't think he's going down that road. The only real question for us reporters has been, will he sign it or will he let it become law after 10 days without his signature? And the reason it could have been the latter would have been there's a number of provisions in this bill that strip his appointment powers for 13 different commissions, boards. That's probably a big thing he dislikes. And maybe he can sign the budget and then sue over specific provisions. We've seen that happen in the past, so you can still take to court the provisions you take exception to. But I asked Stein just the other day what he'd do, and he said he'll take action on the budget this morning, which is code, most people think, for he's going to sign it.
1: Yeah, and you're leaving at 10:40 or 9:40 to go to that signing. Would there be an event were he not to sign it? If he was just going to veto it, would there be an event?
20: So probably not. But okay. But if he were to veto it, I mean, this is a bill that has support of half of House Democrats, half of Senate Democrats. It would be overridden. So at this point, it's really a question of when it becomes law, not if.
1: Is there a difference, as Brian pointed out, Sarah, it would be overridden. If he vetoed it, they would simply vote to override it and it would become law. Or he could simply not sign it and it would still become law. Is there a difference, aside from politics?
21: Well, the politics is the main difference. It's the optics. You know, if you've spent this much time blaming Republicans for not passing a budget for over a year, then you waiting 10 more days to pass it just doesn't look good. But besides politically, I don't think there's much of a difference. It's going to pass either way.
1: So before we get into the details of this, which will be a little cumbersome, this bill covers the budget through 2027. When does the work on the next budget begin then? Because it took them years to get here, and we're in the middle of the budget. So when will I start working, Brian, on the next one?
20: So the next process would be after you have the elections, you know who your membership is, and the House would pretty much start the process, I believe, for next year and draft its proposal. The Senate would draft its proposal in contrast to that, and then they'd work their differences out in a perfect, ideal theoretical world. The House would do this in April of 2027, the Senate would do it in May of 2027, and then we'd have a full resolution between the two chambers by June of 2027. But that's an ideal, perfect world that has proven elusive in recent years.
1: I don't know if either of you can answer this question, but I'm going to pose it. It seems that North Carolina has a problem passing a budget. It was the only state in the union not to have one for this fiscal year. The federal government hasn't passed budgets, really. They pass these continuing resolutions. Is there something in our politics that has crippled budget-making abilities of politicians?
20: I mean, if you ask the House and Senate, the House would say the Senate, and the Senate would say the House for crippling it. We had John Blust, who was on the floor of the House. He's a Guilford County Republican, and he referred to the Senate as a caucus of one, meaning this is Phil Berger that controls everything. And I think if folks can go back to the history book, there was a lot of tension between Senate leader Phil Berger and then House Speaker, now Congressman Tim Moore. And the hope and expectation that folks had in the General Assembly was, oh, we've got a young Speaker Hall now taking over after Moore. A fresh face is going to lead to a smoother process, perhaps, a different dynamic. That did not prove to be the case. So now people are saying, well, if Phil Berger leaves and we have a new fresh face in leadership, will that change the dynamic? So it kind of feels like deja vu. Maybe it does change the dynamic, but it's still too early to say because we don't know who that successor is.
1: And likely whoever the new person is will want to put their stamp on things. Are there any provisions? This budget was supposed to be passed by 2025. It is the 2025 to 2027 budget. And teachers and state employees, Sarah, have been waiting and waiting and waiting for pay raises. Is there anything in the budget that makes those pay raises retroactive to last year? Or do they simply begin when the budget is signed?
21: Yeah, so that's been a big point of consternation because they do begin when the budget is signed. There's a little bit of, you know, one-time bonuses, but it's certainly not what you would, it does not make up for that retroactive year. I think state employees are most upset about that and state retirees who are getting a one-year cost of living supplement because they say that doesn't even keep up with inflation. And teachers have been told, teachers, state employees, law enforcement have been told to stick it out a year. You know, you will get paid for this. And now they're not.
1: And so they're behind the eight ball on last year. And this year, when the raises kick in, they're halfway through this year. So they're a little even more behind the eight ball. And we'll talk about the rate of inflation versus the rate of these raises because they don't match up. They're still behind the eight ball. When we come back, I want to talk about these raises in particular, teacher and state employee pay raises, what they were, because I keep seeing these different figures of exactly what the percentage rate of these raises are and who they go to and who bonuses go to. And there are a lot of people listening who are affected by that. So we'll talk about that. We'll talk about the fact that they rescued Medicaid, at least for a while, through this budget, and public school funding, which is dropping under some of this because of various factors, which we'll also talk about. We're here with Sarah Michael, staff writer for Carolina Public Press, and Brian Anderson, politics reporter for the Assembly. It's Charlotte Talks on WFAE.
3: On the next Charlotte Talks, climate change and its impact on Charlotte. 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Extreme heat has become our top climate-related threat, impacting lawns, water, trees, and people. 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
1: It's Charlotte Talks on listener-funded 90.7 WFAE and WFHE. I'm Mike Collins. We're here with Brian Anderson, politics reporter for the Assembly. Sarah Michaels is a staff writer for Carolina Public Press. They both cover the General Assembly. And this morning, in just moments from now, the governor is scheduled to sign the long-awaited budget. Teacher and state employee pay raises are in that budget. Teachers and state employees have been waiting for this for a long time. Most state employees will get a 3% raise, but certain categories will receive more. And it gets really tricky here, Brian. So take us through all this, if you will. Let's start with, state employees and their 3% raise.
20: Yeah, so if you're a state employee, in most cases, you're going to get a 3% pay increase that's effective for the fiscal year that just started July 1st. And again, like we said, it's not retroactive. The House wanted it to be retroactive. The Senate did not. So ultimately, the compromise was make it going forward for the raises and add a one-time bonus. Depending on a person's income, whether they make, I think, $65,000 or $75,000 or less, it depends on which kind of category of state worker you are, you might get an additional one-time bonus. But there is some other provisions as well that's relevant for state workers and retirees. Retirees are going to get a 2.5% cost of living adjustment. Both of these 3.3% and 2.5% figures are less than inflation over the past year, let alone the past 2 or 3 years since they've seen a meaningful pay raise. So it's a pretty notable gap, but for teachers, for law enforcement people, they're getting a lot more than 3%.
1: And we're going to talk about but the cost of living, Sarah, in North Carolina has increased between 3.6 and 4% on average since the start of 2025. So is this really a raise? Because they're still not keeping up.
21: Some would argue that it's not. I think, you know, when you make a budget, they make tough decisions. And I'm sure not everybody was happy with this, but I guess they decided to give law enforcement and teachers more instead of the state employees.
1: And Brian mentioned that these raises are not retroactive. The House had wanted them to be. The Senate did not. But they have traditionally been, at least in the past, raises that were delayed were retroactive. Why the policy change, Sarah?
21: You know, I'm not actually sure why. I think the idea is that this one-time bonus can, you know, stand in for that in some way. But again, like I said, there's tough decisions you have to make when you're doing a budget. But maybe Brian knows more than I do on that.
20: Yeah, I mean, Berger has said that when we asked, you know, why not make them retroactive, the reason he has said has been, well, we do have those one-time bonuses, and that is kind of intended to, in effect, be like last year's increases. And they would say on the Senate Republican side, they did pass a mini budget, which included step-up raises. But that basically just means if you've worked 1 year and now you've worked 2 years, you get an increase to reflect that. But that's not really a raise. So step-up increases having been passed before, and one-time bonuses are the explanations we've gotten from the Senate side.
1: So let's talk about teachers. According to the budget, starting teachers are scheduled to receive, and I've read all these different figures. Let me just throw them out, and you can correct me as I go through them. Starting teachers are scheduled to receive 17% raises, taking them from $41,000 to $48,000 a year. But Brian, you report that the average raise is 8%. Explain that.
20: Yes. So if you're a new teacher, North Carolina now really wants to incentivize people to get into the teaching profession. So they've raised the pay scale from $41,000 to $48,000. And as you accurately noted, that represents a 17% increase. But when the average is 8%, that means, well, who's getting less than 8%? It's going to be those more experienced teachers. And if you look at the salary schedule, for your first 4 years of teaching, it only increases by like $25 a year. So you're going to go from $48,000 in year one, and then $48,25 year one, $48,50 year two, it goes on. And then if you've taught for 25 plus years, your salary goes to $59,000 a year. So over the course of 25 years, the gap is only $11,000. So essentially what you're seeing is greater emphasis placed on getting teachers into the profession, but we've seen some concerns from teachers groups that you're not really incentivizing people to stay as a teacher. That's sort of the give and take.
1: And doesn't that, I mean, it would seem to me that in any business, you would want the best people, you would want the most experienced people. And yes, people have to enter the profession, no matter what the profession is, all the time, or the profession will die. But it seems to me that you want to pay the people that have been there for a while, who are experienced and you don't have to be trained. Are we thinking about this backwards, or is this a good way to think about it, I guess is the question.
20: I mean, I don't think anyone would say this is a step backwards, either the governor or the House side particularly. The Senate had advocated for, like, I think $500 for starting teacher pay raises, and the House wanted it to go up by $9,000. So you had, like, one side says $500, one side says $9,000, and it ends up at $7,000. So it's pretty close to what Governor Stein wanted for starting teachers. And also, to your point, you know, there are like state and local supplements where, you know, regions that are struggling to find teachers, that's why they have some of these supplements to entice people to stay. So it's not, the numbers we gave are kind of the floor, not necessarily the final destination. There's a lot of variance depending where you are geographically. But to your point, Mike, it's certainly fair that this budget, while it raises teacher pay, it doesn't raise it across the board evenly.
1: So when we look at the starting teacher pay raise from $41,000 to $48,000 a year, Sarah, where does that put teachers in starting teachers in North Carolina in comparison to South Carolina, Virginia, Tennessee, neighboring states?
21: You know, I've heard from lawmakers that this does put us at the highest starting pay in the region. I think the Southeast would be our region. But, you know, that doesn't account for, like you said, the that's just starting pay. It's not for average pay overall. But, you know, when Republicans have received criticism about this not treating veteran teachers as well, they've said, well, you know, this is still our largest average raise since 2006. And, you know, it maybe this is just the first step in a series of steps in future budgets.
1: More experienced teachers have long complained that they are being not treated well. They're not being fairly compensated for their experience level or for the higher degrees that many of them acquire the longer they stay in the teaching profession. How is their compensation scheduled to change, Brian? Where is it going? What are they getting?
20: So I've not heard about master's pay. I've heard that as an issue that's up for maybe future discussion. But to my knowledge, I Sarah, you could correct me if I'm wrong, but I don't recall anything about master's pay being in this budget. So some of the more experienced teachers aren't pleased with that. But that's the best to my knowledge.
1: Well, I read that they're scheduled to get an increase on average of 5.5%, which takes them from $55,950 a year to $59,000 a year, plus whatever district supplements may be coming their way, depending upon where they teach. That would be accurate?
20: I have no reason to question you, but I'd have to dig into it. Okay. It's somewhere in 634 pages, I'm sure.
21: Mm-hmm. I do know there's some, you know, carve outs for advanced teacher positions, teachers who take the extra step. Again, I haven't done the line by line analysis of this, but it seems like they can get a, you know, up to $5,000-$10,000 more a year. But it might be you might have to meet quite a few requirements for that.
1: Law enforcement is another area of the state where we've heard a lot of complaints about being able to attract and retain personnel because of the salary level. But the State Bureau of Investigation and Alcohol Law Enforcement, they're scheduled to get 16% raises, according to one source. But, Brian, you report that civilian workers at the State Bureau of Investigation will receive an average of 27.5% raise, with SBA officers getting 17.7% more. That's a lot of numbers floating around, but it's more than teachers. So yeah. Explain the difference in these numbers and where will that put them?
20: Well, as the State Bureau of Investigation and Department of Adult Corrections has said, they are suffering from a major staffing shortage, and that has been a central issue. You see also in this budget a number of vacant positions being cut. It's just Republicans saying we can't fill these positions, so why should we appropriate money for things that aren't ultimately landing hires? The Department of Adult Corrections and others would say, you know, it's hard to bring in people because pay is not where it needs to be. And so this is trying to address the issue of pay by having 17% increases for some, 20-plus percent for other types of workers. Corrections officers are also seeing a 15% bump. So there's a lot more raises for law enforcement people than teachers, and the lawmakers would say it's the staffing shortages that are necessitating that. The Democrats would say, well, then why are we cutting these vacant positions?
1: Yeah, they're cutting 755 full-time jobs from state government. Is that all over the government, or are they in particular areas?
20: It's all over the government is the 755, but overwhelmingly we've seen them with the Department of Adult Corrections. That has gotten a lot. The Department of Health and Human Services has also seen a lot of cuts. Some agencies are growing, like the State Board of Elections is getting an additional 14 employees. So not every part of government is being cut. But again, these are vacancies, not like existing employees finding out tomorrow they're out of a job.
1: And yet the Department of Adult Corrections has said that they're understaffed, and yet they're cutting staff. Are they cutting guards? Are they cutting clerical staff? Who are they cutting?
20: They're cutting vacant positions. So, like, when you need a it's across the board. So there's like corrections officers, there's higher ranking people as well across state government, and across a lot of prison facilities, jail facilities. But for months and sometimes even years, they've either gotten no applicants or haven't been able to hire a qualified applicant. And so that is what is being cut, is the money that's given to hire these people that is not resulting in a person being hired.
21: There is a carve out for some healthcare positions within these departments. They want to keep those positions there. And I might have misread this, but I believe in the technical corrections bill, they kind of went back a little bit on the Department of Adult Corrections vacant positions. I don't know if entirely, but at least a little bit.
1: Of course, as you would imagine, the State Employees Association of North Carolina is a little upset by these cuts. They say if North Carolina is being run like a business, it is a business in terrible financial shape. Cutting the workforce, shutting workers out from any raise only to follow it with peanuts is what a business does when it's in trouble. That's a quote. Is North Carolina in trouble, or is this just another example of Republicans who want smaller government, Brian?
20: I mean, Republicans would say, you know, I kind of joke noun verb fiscal cliff. I mean, that fiscal cliff has been a talking point from Democrats for a long time, based on nonpartisan budget analyses and forecasts showing a major revenue shortfalls as we hit revenue triggers, and that leads to further income tax reductions. I mean, the state relies on personal income taxes to very heavily to collect money to then distribute across all the state government operations. And so the fear is if you're taking away the income tax rates and you're cutting off your revenue, that that's going to lead to some shortfalls. Now, on the Republican side, Senate Leader Phil Berger had told us previously, you know, we've seen these doom and gloom predictions of the past and they've never come to fruition. The House has had some concerns about these economic outlook. And so to the point of, you know, is North Carolina failing, I think what we could say is in the past these predictions have not come true, but that is not to say that future predictions are wrong.
1: So Medicare costs, Sarah, have been rising, and this budget allocates $1 billion to cover the rising costs. And the budget is also funding expected costs that will result from the Trump administration's new work requirements that are outlined in the big, beautiful bill that he likes to call it. So these are administrative costs that have been shifted from the federal to the state governments. Is that what this is?
21: Yes, well, there's new work requirements. So obviously it requires a lot more administrative work to do that on quarterly, monthly basis, whatever it ends up being. And so you need staff for that and you need people to be ready to do it. So you
1: I guess what I'm getting at is when the big beautiful bill was being pushed through Congress and being talked about by Donald Trump and others, it was being touted as a cost savings. Is it? Or is it cost shifting?
21: Well, it depends on who you ask, but I guess you could say you have the additional administrative costs, as you've said, but Republicans might argue that you are also going to be able to remove a good portion of the people who are on the Medicare rolls through these increased work requirements. And some people just won't do that. Some people won't qualify, and they hope that will make up the difference.
1: And, I guess the question also is, this is not just North Carolina that's going through this. Every state in the union, 50 states in the union are going through this. So when you take the savings of the big, beautiful bill and then multiply the shifting by 50 for the 50 states, is there savings or is it going to cost more?
21: I don't know. I guess we will have to do that analysis once this goes into effect and we have a few years of it.
1: So the new federal law requires Medicaid recipients who can work to log up to 80 hours per month of work or work training or school or volunteer efforts for them to be eligible for these Medicaid funds. And then they have to be checked every 6 months, which accounts for the need for more clerical personnel to conduct these checks and jump through the hoops that have to be jumped through. Do we know what the additional costs for that will be?
21: I'm not sure the exact numbers for it.
1: But the $1 billion should cover it. Is that what we're hoping through this
21: That's
1: budget?
21: What we're hoping. We also have a lot of money for Medicaid. There's been a lot of talk of fraud, waste, and abuse. A lot of money for better data analytics and working on that. So maybe the idea behind that is to also, maybe you can use AI to help reduce the costs.
1: I'm sure that's coming down the pike. So Brian has to go and be with the governor now because the governor is about to do something. We assume he's about to take action,
20: Mike. He's taking action.
1: He's taking action.
20: We don't know what that action's going to be, but we're going to find out soon.
1: So that'll be at 10 o'clock this morning as we continue to talk about the budget. So we're going to let Brian Anderson go because he has to make his way to the governor's mansion. And Sarah Michaels will remain with us. She's a staff writer with Carolina Public Press. And when we come back, we'll talk about public school funding and we'll talk about taxes falling because that was something we brought up a moment or two ago. And the possibility, well, it's in the budget, so the probability of an I-77 toll lane penalty for those municipalities who said no after saying yes. We're coming right back. Stay with us.
3: Coming up in 20 minutes, 15 years ago, a protest with no leaders and no demands changed how we talk about capitalism. What's left of the Occupy movement? 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
1: It's Charlotte Talks on WFAE at WFAE.org. I'm Mike Collins. We're talking about the state budget, which is likely to be signed in about 20 minutes from right now at 10 o'clock by the governor. We're with Sarah Michael. She's a staff writer for Carolina Public Press, who covers the General Assembly and gerrymandering and all kinds of things that go on up in Raleigh. We're going to talk about the aspects of the budget that deal with public school funding. That's the single largest state expenditure. Public education. And this budget funds it at $12.5 billion, up from $11.9 billion in the past year. But there's also a reduction tied to enrollment. How much?
2: I actually don't know the specific details of
1: that. But enrollment is dropping, and not just at CMS, which it is, but at other public school systems, partly due to demographics, but also due to these opportunity scholarships that are essentially siphoning students away from public schools into private schools. Is that happening all across the state, or is that mostly in the urban districts?
2: You know, there's not always schools for these public, like there's public schools everywhere, but there's not always charter schools, private schools for students to move to in all the counties. It tends to be more access in urban areas. So I think it could be a little uneven there. What I find interesting in this budget is there's a provision that says, hey, we've saved $35 million from these opportunity scholarships because since they're open to everybody, you know, maybe we will, the state will provide like 50% of what they would have provided in per pupil funding to pay for this opportunity scholarship for a particular student. And they say, well, the other 50%, that's savings for us. And so we're going to reinvest that in certain aspects of public education.
1: Well, there is the $1.5 million reduction that is tied to declining enrollment, offsetting the expense of these scholarships, because I believe the scholarships are more than $1.5 million, I believe.
2: I don't believe so, no.
1: Okay. You don't believe they're offsetting it? There's clearly a difference. The budget also earmarks $5 million for the use of AI education tools. Is this something that public school educators have asked for? And what are these tools?
2: You know, I'm not sure if they've asked for it, but these tools, the idea is, I think they're using this Khan Academy, which is, it's a very good educational tool. They have a lot of videos and such. And the idea is to help teachers come up with better educational resources to teach their students. I think, I don't know if public schools have asked for it, but I think the idea is that they realize teachers have a big job ahead of them and they want to ease their burden as much as possible.
1: Republican House members took credit for slowing down the Senate's more aggressive triggered tax cuts. The Senate really wanted them to go in a step-by-step fashion to the end of time, to zero, I think. But tax cuts are still coming. They may be a little slower than the Senate wanted. In 2025, taxpayers paid 4.25% of their income in taxes. What will that rate now drop to?
2: So now it's going to drop a little slower. Originally, the 2023 plan was based on revenue triggers. So if the state, you know, had a certain level of revenue, they would drop it a certain percent. Now it's tied to years. So in 2027 through 2029, it will drop to 3.49%. And then in 2030 to 2032, it will drop to 3.24%. And then after 2032, it will be 2.99%, with the possibility of dropping all the way to 2.49% if you meet certain revenue goals, and that would be by like 2035.
1: So it is still tied in some ways to revenue collection.
2: Yes. At a certain point, once you, you know, get past 2032, it would be tied to that.
1: Itemized deductions for gambling losses are in this budget, and they are retroactive to January 1st, 2025. Why are deductions for gambling losses retroactive, but teacher and state employee pay raises are not?
2: That is a great question. I should definitely ask legislative leaders that. But there has been a lot of

0: emphasis on, you know, gambling, sports wagering, prediction markets in this budget. There's Democrats didn't talk about that specific issue, but they have had some concerns that there's a new tax on prediction market earnings that's at 6%. And sports wagering operator tax would be 23%. So they feel like that's encouraging operators to go into these prediction markets that might be a little less safe, and they are not wondering what the gap is about.
1: So let's be clear about that, because this is a whole new world for me. I know nothing about this. These prediction markets are things like Polymarket and Kalshi. These are places where you can bet on almost anything in the world, and taxes on that. There's a new 6% tax on that.
0: Yes.
1: And then for DraftKings and FanDuel and other sites that are strictly or mostly dedicated to sports betting, the tax is going from 18% to 23%. Who pays the tax? The bettor or the platform operator?
0: So it's the platform operator who pays these taxes. But as with many taxes, sometimes they get passed on to the consumer in some way or another. So we'll have to keep an eye out for how things might change for actual bettors.
1: Meanwhile, for those of us living in this part of the world, the budget also includes a provision that would require Charlotte and other local governments who voted to rescind their go ahead with the I-77 toll lanes vote. In other words, they backed out of it. They said, no, we don't want it. They would have to reimburse the North Carolina Department of Transportation for the $64 million in costs already incurred on the design phase of that project, of these now rejected lanes. This measure was introduced by a local senator, Mecklenburg-Iredell Senator Vicky Sawyer, a Republican, who called it a punitive measure. If it's part of the budget, do area municipalities have any recourse to this?
0: You know, I suppose you could sue over it, but I don't know how successful you would be. Yeah, I've heard the same thing from Democrats, that they think that you should not be punished for listening to constituents and listening to public feedback. If something is not a good idea, you shouldn't have to stick with it. But Republican leaders have said, well, this has been in the process for years. So they feel like there was time to go back on this before this point.
1: Some have said that this is a way to force a rescission to the decision to rescind. It's too complicated. To force a rescission of the decision to reverse course. In other words, they want to go back to where they were before they decided not to do it. And the interesting thing here, at least to me, is that the North Carolina Department of Transportation falls under Governor Josh Stein. They report to him. He's a Democrat. The legislature is Republican controlled. This region is blue. Could the governor decide, because he doesn't like the toll lanes, I don't think, could he decide that these lanes aren't the best option for Charlotte? And if he does, could he tell NCDOT not to pursue any attempt to get the money back?
0: I don't know, because I think in the budget, I think that's law. So I think he would probably face some opposition if he tried to do that. And as we've discussed, the governor has already had his power stripped away in various ways by the legislature year by year. So I don't think they would hesitate to, if he did try to do that, pass a law or something in the future preventing him from doing that.
1: You've mentioned this several times in this conversation, that the governor's power has been stripped away in this budget bill. And that's not the first time it's happened. And it happened with Democrats when the Republican governor was in charge. But it's happening more frequently now in this new age. And according to Dr. Chris Cooper, who's a professor of political science and director of the Hare Institute for Public Policy at Western Carolina University, this budget will make the nation's weakest governor even weaker. What does that mean? Put that into perspective. If he's already weak, and now if he's already the weakest governor in the country, what's the point of having a governor? What does he do?
0: Not much. He uses the bully pulpit for sure. But in a lot of states, governors have various powers. They have veto powers. Governor Stein's veto power is pretty limited. He can't veto redistricting legislation, various constitutional amendments, various other things. He, you know, what else is there? Appointment powers is the main thing that's been limited in this bill. We've noticed in past sessions that, you know, there is the taking away from the election appointment power from the governor, giving that to the state auditor. Now we're kind of repeating that process by giving appointments the governor had to various commissions and boards to either another council of state member who is a Republican currently or the North Carolina General Assembly. So it's just a slow weakening of the governor's power over these boards and commissions, which is, you know, the executive agency.
1: And it's the exact opposite of what's happening in D.C. We have witnessed a move there toward increasing the power of the executive branch to the point where the legislative branch could just go away. They're a non-entity. They don't take issue with anything in Washington that Donald Trump wants to do. The reverse, however, is true here. Both are Republican efforts. Democrats may have started the trend toward weakening our governor years ago, but the Republicans have put it on steroids. Have we lost sight, as somebody who covers the State House and politics, have we lost sight of the original intent of having three equal branches of government who provide checks and balances for the other? And if we have lost sight of that, can we continue to function as a democracy in the absence of it?
0: I do think we've lost that. I think, you know, no matter what you're talking about, the federal government or the state government, power tends to get more and more concentrated in a particular body. Right now, it's the legislature and the General Assembly of North Carolina. And more specifically, it's, you know, in Filburger and Dustin Hall, and maybe some other of the people that they're closest to. So I think when you have that happen, you see what happens. You see this budget delay of over a year on the federal government. You know, you see them not passing the budget or having all these issues. So I think when you lose the art of compromise and you concentrate power like that, then things hurt for the actual voters and the actual constituents.
1: And this, just so people understand who may be newcomers to North Carolina, the Republican legislature is not just targeting Josh Stein. They didn't just target Roy Cooper. They took power away from Pat McCrory, who was a Republican governor. Why? I know that in the Constitution, the governor is weak. It's written to be a weak. It's not a co-equal branch, evidently. But why do we? Is it just a power struggle? Is that all this is?
0: I think it is mostly just a power struggle. North Carolina, since its beginning, like you mentioned, it's been a legislative-focused state. You know, they were, if you go to colonial times, they were a little bit wary of executive leaders. And mm-hmm. So they said, let's give us the most power. And I think that trend has just continued over time.
1: And one of the things that they recently did, and I think it's underlined by this budget, is election management responsibilities were shifted recently from the governor to the state auditor, Dave Bullock, who asked for $60 million to modernize the state's election management system. What is that system, and what about it needs modernizing?
0: So that system is so important. It's really what election officials use to do everything, to do list maintenance, which is like seeing who's on the voter rolls, making sure they're eligible, making sure everything's okay, counting, just like all of the data that you compile throughout an election, it's in that system. And it's, you can ask anybody, this is a bipartisan issue. It's way outdated, and they really need to do something in the next few years, or it's going to be obsolete, probably.
1: And Dave Bullock wants to hire more people. I think they gave him 14 mm-hmm. people in this budget and set up regional offices here in Charlotte and Asheville. Are those offices strictly for election purposes, or are they for the state auditor to have a greater presence in these municipalities? And I'm just going to point this out. These are both blue areas. Is that why they've been targeted?
0: It's just for the auditor in general. It's not just elections.
1: Okay.
0: But the auditor has gained a lot of control over elections. He technically has oversight, but state board of elections, county boards of elections are supposed to be independent. In practice, their lines have been a bit blurred recently. There was even an instance at one early voting meeting where somebody referred to Auditor Bullock as the boss, which was interesting. I feel like that's probably not accurate according to the law. But yeah, and the thought about them being in blue areas, I don't think there's been any secret about, auditing things that the Republicans are concerned about, like election integrity or things that might be happening in Democratic areas.
1: Before we have run out of time here, we should mention that this budget also includes money, $792 million in additional Hurricane Helene relief. That's what the governor asked for $792 million. What did the lawmakers in the General Assembly provide?
0: It's about 709, I believe, if I remember the figure correctly. There's also some like 150 million that was previously allocated to other things that didn't quite get used. That's now back in the fund. But most of that, 450 million of it, is matching funds for federal things like FEMA. And the rest of it, goes through local governments, rebuilding homes, and things like that.
1: Hundreds of millions of state dollars have already been funneled into recovery efforts in Western North Carolina, and most of the $700+ million in the budget would be used to unlock federal disaster aid. What does that mean?
0: So when, when a federal aid comes with through FEMA mostly, they don't just give you aid for free. They need you to have a stake in it. So the state has to provide a certain percentage of those grants for the state to get it.
1: So it's like a public radio fund drive match, is what it
0: Yeah,
1: is. Okay.
0: exactly.
1: Sarah Michaels covers the State House for Carolina Public Press. Earlier, we had Brian Anderson with us, who is off to cover what we think is the signing of the budget by Governor Stein in moments, about 2 minutes from now. Thank you, Sarah, for the hour. Appreciate it.
2: 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Our executive producer is Gabe Altieri. The senior producer is Sarah D'Elia. Our producer is Chris Jones. Our intern is Emmy Berger. 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
4: 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Today on 1A, the 15th anniversary of the Occupy movement. 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But first, this year's NATO summit starts in Turkey. What to watch for after this news.
5: Live from NPR News in Washington, I'm Louise Schiavone. President Trump at this hour is in Ankara, Turkey for a NATO summit. A top focus among the allies will continue to be the war between Russia and Ukraine. President Trump and Ukrainian President Zelensky are slated to meet on the sidelines of the summit tomorrow. Stocks opened mixed this morning as President Trump celebrates Walmart's price cuts. NPR's Scott Horsley reports the Dow Jones Industrial Average was higher in early trading.
6: Walmart says it's cutting prices on hamburger and soda pop this summer. The Trump administration touted the rollbacks in a social media post. Grocery prices in May were up 2.7% from a year ago. We'll get an update on June's grocery prices next week. A tanker carrying natural gas through the Strait of Hormuz caught fire after being struck by a projectile. Authorities in Oman say they're investigating. Provincial leaders in Canada are proposing a pipeline to carry crude oil from western Canada to the Atlantic coast. Canada is exploring new markets for its exports in response to stiff tariffs in the United States. Scott Horsley, NPR News, Washington.
5: The United States is condemning a missile test conducted by China that included a launch from a nuclear-powered submarine into the Pacific Ocean from Taipei. Jan Kamens in Broomby has more.
7: The U.S. accuses Beijing of a, quote, rapid and opaque nuclear weapons buildup and says it will continue to urge China to engage in meaningful arms control discussions. The statements come after Beijing launched a missile on Monday. Chinese state media describes the launch as routine, adding that the launch was not aimed at any country. Despite this, the launch has drawn criticism from nearby governments, with Australia's Prime Minister Anthony Albanese describing the launch as provocative, while Secretary of Taiwan's National Security Council Joseph Wu referred to China as a bully. For NPR News, I'm Jan Cummins in Brimby in Taipei.
5: Once again, America's soccer team has been unable to gain traction in a final thrust to a possible World Cup championship. NPR's Becky Sullivan looks at the road to Belgium's 4-1 victory over the U.S. team last night in Seattle.
8: They had this promising young team back in 22. You might remember that should have had these past 4 years to improve and mature. They had all these guys who were getting experience on top flight clubs in Europe. They had the name brand coach, Mauricio Pochettino. They had the home field advantage, as you mentioned. And yet, somehow, all of that amounted to just another exit at exactly the same stage as their previous three World Cup appearances, a loss in the round of 16, and for the third time in a row at the hands of a European opponent.
5: NPR's Becky Sullivan. Controversy hung over the team's last game with the inclusion of Phalaron Balogun for the U.S. After President Trump's appeal of his suspension to FIFA's president, the Belgium team will now advance to play against Spain on Friday. Wall Street at this hour, the Dow basically flat, the Nasdaq off 245. This is NPR News in Washington.
9: This is WFAE News. I'm Woody Kane. Davidson College says it will offer free tuition to low- and middle-income families. WFAE's James Farrell has more.
10: Starting in the fall of 2027, students from families earning $175,000 a year or less will be able to attend Davidson tuition-free. And families earning $85,000 or less will get a full scholarship that also covers fees, housing, and meals. Davidson already meets students' financial needs without requiring loans, but Davidson president Doug Hicks said the goal was to make a clearer, simpler policy.
11: And we want the very best and brightest and those who are going to make the biggest difference at Davidson and in the world. And we don't want what their family makes to be a determinant in that.
10: Hicks says the college will continue to provide financial aid that meets all student needs from families making above $175,000. There are no changes to how students apply for financial aid at the college. James Farrell, WFAE News.
9: The U.S. men's national team was knocked out of the World Cup soccer tournament last night, falling to Belgium 4-1 in the round of 16. Charlotte FC's Tim Ream was captain of the team and said what they accomplished was inspiring to kids who aspire to play the game he loves.
12: If you look at what we've done, I don't think the conversation should die down. I think it should be how incredible this journey has been with this group. You know, how can we keep the conversation going? How can those boys and girls continue to inspire them now that the tournament is over?
9: Belgium moves on to play Spain in the next round. Charlotte FC returns to action 2 weeks from tomorrow when they host Atlanta United at Bank of America Stadium. This is WFAE News.
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9: Mostly sunny and hot today with highs expected to be near 94 degrees. Heat index values could reach 103. Tonight, partly cloudy with a 20% chance of showers and thunderstorms with lows falling to about 74.
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4: This is 1A. I'm Jen White. President Trump is in Ankara, Turkey today for the annual NATO summit. Leaders are expected to focus on defense spending, support for Ukraine, and how much responsibility Europe should take on for its own security. The trip comes as President Trump continues to criticize the alliance as unfair to the U.S., even as NATO works to accommodate his demands. Paul McLeary is on the ground in Turkey. He's a reporter covering the Pentagon for Politico. Paul, welcome to the program.
15: Thank you.
4: So set the scene for us. What else is on the agenda for this summit?
15: I mean, you summed it up pretty well. I mean, the main focus here for allies is defense spending and defense industrial base issues. This is for a few reasons. One is deter Russia. We've seen what they've done in Ukraine over the past several years and kind of the lessons learned from that war, just the sheer mass and volume of artillery and drones and munitions that were expended in the war really, I think, woke up the West and NATO in particular to what modern war could look like in the future and just how many air defenses and how many drones and things like that you're going to need to fight these wars. And in many ways, NATO countries aren't really prepared for that. I spent a lot of money trying to equip Ukraine, obviously, over the past few years. So they're trying to restock their shelves there, too. But the other reason is to wean itself as an alliance off of its dependence on the United States. The Trump administration has made its views pretty clear on what it wants NATO to do, spend more money, produce more weapons and equipment. But it's also, I think, woken Europeans up to the fact that they're going to have to be more responsible for their own security. They can't depend on the United States forever. We don't know what administration is coming in next. But once a lot of these programs and I think attitudes and policies the Trump administration has ushered in, they're probably not going to be rolled back under future Democratic or Republican administration. So this is the way it's going to be. Europe depends on the U.S., but it can't solely depend on the U.S. in the way that it has over the past 70 years.
4: Well, the summit arrives as the Trump administration is pushing for what it calls NATO 3.0. What does that mean?
15: That's a great question. I mean, it's still a little bit of a squishy subject here, right? This was kind of introduced by Department of Defense's or Department of War, you know, pick your pronoun, Elbridge Colby, the policy chief. And this basically means Europe kind of moving out on its own a little more, becoming less dependent on the United States, allowing the United States to pull back weapons and equipment, including aircraft and ships from Europe, and bring them back to the United States for the Homeland Security mission, which is now the number one priority for the White House, and possibly the Indo-Pacific, although, like previous administrations, this administration hasn't done a whole lot to really move equipment towards the Indo-Pacific, despite promises to do so. So it's really just Europe standing on its own, U.S. taking a leadership role on forming policy, but not so much of a leadership role on providing troops and equipment and weapons and things like that.
4: Well, Paul, it's interesting. You're hearing from the Trump administration that they want NATO to rely less on the U.S. What is the U.S. saying it expects of other NATO members in terms of defending our country?
15: President Trump clearly complained about the war in Iran, right? Recently saying that NATO didn't help us. We asked them for help, but they didn't help us. But the United States didn't talk to NATO before the war started, didn't advise allies that the war was going to start, and didn't really ask for help until after it already started. Mm-hmm. So some of these complaints are a little hollow, but what they're really getting at is, you know, the Trump administration wanted NATO members to send warships to the Strait of Hormuz to help open it up with the U.S. Navy. But I think the real tension here between the Trump administration and Europe is the American demand that Europe do more for itself, build more of its own weapons, at the same time demanding they buy more American weapons. So you can't really do both. Europe can't afford to do both, and it just wouldn't make economic sense to do both. So I think over the next 24 hours of the summit or so, that might come out more and more as President Trump talks to allies and there's kind of this back and forth over buy American and you need to do more for yourself because Europe just can't do both.
16: Well, President Trump took questions from reporters at the Oval Office yesterday. This is before arriving in Turkey this morning. And he spoke about the war in Ukraine.
17: I think we're getting much closer than people realize. And President Putin wants it to end. I will tell you that very strongly. What a good call. And President Zelensky actually wants it to end now. And we're going to be going to NATO and we're going to be talking about it. And I think we're going to get it ended. It's been a terrible situation.
16: As comments followed a Russian attack on Kyiv early Monday that killed at least 22 people. This is not new rhetoric from President Trump. He plans to meet with Ukrainian President Zelensky this week. What can we expect from that meeting?
15: Their meetings recently between Trump and Zelensky have gone pretty well. They met at the G7 summit. It was a good meeting by both sides. So it was a good meeting. But this one is going to be a little more complicated because we've seen Ukraine over the past several weeks really hit the Russian gas and oil industry very, very, very hard. There's gas shortages in Crimea. There's gas shortages in Moscow and places where the war hadn't really touched. You know, it was, you know, the Russians in big cities and in Crimea had mostly been spared, and now they're not. So we've seen, as you mentioned, Russia really hitting Kyiv hard with ballistic missiles because Kyiv is out of Patriot interceptors. So they're kind of defenseless at the moment to some of these attacks. So I think both sides do want to get this done. But NATO also has concerns and the Ukrainians have real concerns about, okay, if there's some sort of settlement, where's the red line? Where do the Russians pull back to, if they pull back at all? And does this just kick the can down the road for Russia rearming and coming back into Ukraine in 2, 3, 5 years once they kind of reconstitute themselves?
16: And what's the status of Ukraine's demands for some security guarantees if there is an end to this fighting?
15: There's not a whole lot of movement there. Europe is still hesitant to really put on paper hard and fast guarantees that, you know, like Article 5 type guarantee, whether it would come to Ukraine's aid. Europe's not going to do that anytime soon. Ukraine obviously isn't a member of NATO or the EU. So Europe is still kind of inching toward helping more. You know, some countries said that they would send some troops as peacekeepers, but that never really materialized. Well, and there hasn't also been a peace. So that's going to be the hardest bit, I think, to try to get put some real teeth behind some of these potential security guarantees.
16: Well, President Trump also has a meeting planned with Syrian President Ahmed al-Shara tomorrow. What are you watching there?
15: Well, I think obviously there was the attack in Damascus while French President Macron was there. President Trump has said he would like to see the Syrian forces go into Lebanon to try to help separate the Israelis and Hezbollah, which essentially everyone in the region, everyone who's watched that conflict over the decades, knows that's not a good idea. The Syrian president rejected it quietly, but he still rejected it. So I think Trump might bring that up again, see if they'll help there. He already pulled U.S. troops out of Syria. So the U.S. Syrian policy is a bit of a hold state that I'm not really sure where to move forward. The United States does want to move forward for sure, but it's just how and when and how far to push it and what demands we might make of them, of regional security, and how willing they feel as a new government and fragile society and fragile economy to be more of a regional player if they even want to be.
16: Well, let's turn to the setting for this summit. Turkey, it hasn't always been seen as a reliable NATO partner. It's frustrated fellow members by dragging its feet on bids to join the alliance from new countries. It declined to join Western sanctions against Russia over the Ukraine war. President Erdogan called Russian President Putin a dear friend, and American and European officials worry openly about Erdogan's authoritarian tendencies at home. Why is Turkey important to the alliance right now?
15: Well, Turkey, outside of the United States, has the largest military in the NATO alliance. So they're big. They have incredible capabilities. They fly American F-16s. They have a credible and potent navy. One of the big problems is that they use some Russian equipment, specifically the S-400 air defense system, which they bought in 2019, which caused the Trump administration at the time to kick Turkey out of the F-35 program, which it sounds like President Trump may move to reinstate them into the program, which is going to create a whole new set of issues in Congress, which on a bipartisan level has mostly opposed Turkey getting the F-35. So I think that's going to be the big one to watch. If Trump tries to make some sort of deal or make an announcement, that will probably be a little bit premature, and just where that goes and what gifts he wants to give Erdogan as far as, you know, new engines for F-16s and the F-35.
16: Well, the summit is also happening amid crackdowns on political opposition in Turkey, including the jailing of Istanbul's former mayor since last year. How are NATO allies navigating that?
15: To be honest, they are kind of skating past it. Everyone wants a positive summit. President Trump has come into these summits before and kind of banged his shoe on the table and disrupted things and kind of made life difficult for everyone. So better for worse, I think a lot of European allies are kind of holding their noses and just ignoring the domestic political situation in Turkey in order just to get these deals done, to move things forward, bring President Trump in, make him happy, put him on the plane back to Washington, and kind of move on. So they might not like it, but this is in a complicated world. I think a lot of allies are just kind of making their peace with it, that Turkey domestically isn't really where they want it to be, but there's bigger issues in the world, I suppose, that they need to focus on.
16: So, Paul, briefly, what are you watching in the coming hours and days as the summit unfolds? And everyone tries to gauge whether this is successful for the U.S. and for NATO as a whole.
15: Yeah, I think the big one is President Trump and what he does over the next 24 hours, what kind of mood he's in. You know, he already kind of landed here and made some comments how Europe didn't help and gone back to the old kind of bombastic Trump. And we'll see if it's that Trump or the other Trump. But either way, Europe's going to keep moving forward with this industrial rearmament, no matter what Trump says. So I think that's going to be the real story.
16: Well, that's Paul McLeary. He's Pentagon reporter for Politico. He's in Turkey for the NATO summit. Paul, thanks.
15: Thank you.
16: Coming up, 15 years ago, protesters gathered at Manhattan's Zuccotti Park. Their occupation became a movement, but with no clear leaders or demands, what impact did it have? Looking back on Occupy, next on 1A.

0: It's 10:39 and you're listening to this hour's discussion on 1A. I'm Mike Szymanski and this is 90.7 WFAE. Ahead this morning, what does the funeral of the late Supreme Leader tell us about the mood in Iran right now? What will negotiators focus on when they meet next? Hour number two of 1A begins in 20 minutes at 11.
1: In Maryland, the average age of a crabber has climbed into the late 50s while the population of crabs has fallen. But some young crabbers are trying to carve out careers on Chesapeake Bay.
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5: Back to the conversation in a moment, but first we'd love your help with an upcoming show. Democratic socialists are gaining momentum in the primaries. The latest delivering an upset in Colorado, Melot Quiros, a Gen Z political newcomer, won against 15-term incumbent Diana DeGette. It comes after two Democratic Socialists of America-backed candidates won in New York and another winning the nomination for Pennsylvania's 3rd District. Well, look at the ideas behind this party, what's driving voters toward this brand of progressive politics, and if it could have national appeal. And we'd love to hear from you as well. Would you support a Democratic Socialist candidate? Why or why not? The number is 855-236-1. How much do you think Democratic Socialism can go mainstream this November? Again, the number is 855-236-1A1A. Or talk to us using our app, 1A Vox Pop, and you'll hear that conversation on Thursday. Now back to Mila Atmos, host of the series Occupy, an unfinished uprising. It launches this week from the podcast Future Hindsight. 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Or talk to us using our app, 1A Vox Pop, and you'll hear that conversation on Thursday. Now back to Mila Atmos, host of the series Occupy, an unfinished uprising. It launches this week from the podcast Future.

0: It's 11:39 and we're getting right back to 1A. This hour from the Aspen Ideas Festival, a shared civic gospel. 1A continues on 90.7 WFAE. I'm Mike Szymanski. The Democratic Senate candidate Graham Platner's campaign is on the ropes after being accused of sexual assault. Here and Now starts in 20 minutes at noon.
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6: Back now to our conversation from the recent Aspen Ideas Festival about the role of faith in our nation's founding and whether our Declaration of Independence can serve as a unifying document for our future. My guests on stage in Aspen were Jane Kamensky, President and CEO of Thomas Jefferson's Monticello, David French, he's a New York Times columnist and former Army lawyer, and Walter Russell Mead. He's a fellow in strategy and statesmanship at the Hudson Institute and a professor of strategy and statecraft with the Hamilton School for Classical and Civic Education at the University of Florida. Let's dive back in with my question to the panel about our nation's founders and morality.
7: I want to just circle back to Jefferson for a moment, because when we talk about him and other founders as men of faith or men who were trying to create sort of a moral foundation for the country, that lives alongside the fact that they were enslavers. And so I think for some people, when we talk about the founders, there is a friction there that is difficult to reconcile. That at once we're looking to them to provide a roadmap to morality when, from the foundation of this country, there were deeply immoral things happening. And Walter, do you think there is a way to grapple with it, to come to some shared truth about it even?
8: Well, I think one thing would just be that the founders were utterly normal in holding enslaved people, in that for thousands of years that was the norm of human civilization. So that every great moral teacher you can think of either owned slaves or lived reasonably comfortably in a society in which slavery was a fact of normal in holding enslaved people, in that for thousands of years that was the norm of human civilization. So that every great moral teacher you can think of either

0: Good afternoon. It's 119, and you're listening to Here and Now. I'm Mike Szymanski, and this is 90.7 WFAE. Coming up, Girl Interrupted began as a best-selling memoir. Author Susanna Kaysen wrote about her time in a mental institution as a teen. Her story became a movie, and now Girl Interrupted is an off-Broadway musical. After the break.
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1: And more All Things Considered is coming up right here on 90.7 WFAE and WFAE.org. Good afternoon. I'm Nick Della Canal. Very glad to be with you. Coming up next, a growing number of AI labs have been hiring from a surprising pool of candidates, philosophers. And then in the next hour, Maryland's crab population has fallen, while the average age of a crabber has climbed to nearly 60.
2: There is not many 18 to 30-year-olds left crabbing. They'd rather work in an office building than be out in the water.
1: But there are still some young crabbers trying to carve out a living on the Chesapeake Bay. More on that story coming up in about 20 minutes. We'll also have the latest news headlines coming up at 5. It's 90 degrees right now in Charlotte with a 30% chance of storms this afternoon and evening. Lows tonight near 73. And tomorrow should be sunny and hot again. Highs near 94. It's about 10 till 5 on this Tuesday. Stay tuned. 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
3: 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And they were like, yeah, it does. 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The funniest part is you had never heard of The Onion until we bought it.
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0: This is All Things Considered from NPR News. I'm Mary Louise Kelly.
5: And I'm Scott Detrow. For years, the conventional wisdom has been that if you want to work in tech, you should learn to code. And if you want a job anywhere, you should avoid liberal arts majors like philosophy. But that is all changing as AI has endangered coding and a growing number of AI labs have been looking for new hires from a surprising pool of candidates. That is right, philosophers. That is, people who have thought deeply about ethics, reasoning, and human decision-making. Benjamin Sutherland recently wrote about this phenomenon for The Economist and joins us now to talk more about it. Welcome.
6: Thank you, Scott. Glad to be here.
5: Let's just start with the why. Why are AI companies looking for philosophers right now?
6: Yeah, well, there are a couple of things. I mean, some of it is just to develop models that have better reasoning processes. Philosophy students are taught.

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2: It is coming up on 5 o'clock. I'm Nick Delacanel. Glad you're here on this Tuesday afternoon. News headlines are just ahead as All Things Considered continues. And then hit us back up later tonight for Today Explained. Pete Hegseth has been firing lots of high-ranking members of our military. He's also really getting involved in who gets promoted and who doesn't. And there are many such cases of qualified women and black men losing out. And if you're wondering what year it is, we're going to ask tonight at 7. And then at 7:30 on The Daily, the satirical news outlet The Onion is in the process of licensing InfoWars, which would turn one of the internet's most notorious conspiracy platforms into a parody of itself. Hear from The Onion CEO about why they're doing it. That is all ahead tonight on WFAE. 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It's 5 o'clock.
3: Democrats across the country are demanding Maine Senate candidate Graham Plattner drop out of the race after new allegations of sexual assault.
0: But if he does so, it creates a complicated and risky process to find a new candidate just days ahead of Maine's deadline.
3: For Tuesday, July 7th, it's All Things Considered. I'm Scott Detrow.
0: And I'm Mary Louise Kelly. President Trump keeps criticizing and questioning the NATO alliance.
3: His skepticism is hanging over NATO's meetings in Turkey this week.
4: This is what I would call a high-stakes summit with low expectations. Very high stakes for where this alliance goes on delivering from the pledges of last year.
0: And after a presidential thumb on the scale and a lackluster performance on the pitch, what comes next for U.S. soccer?
5: We've seen this team soar, and last night we saw them exit this tournament without even cocking a fist.
3: First, this newscast.
6: Live from NPR News in Washington, I'm Ryland Barton. Democratic leaders in Maine and across the country are waiting to hear whether Graham Plattner will drop his Senate campaign after he was accused of sexual assault. As Maine Public's Kevin Miller reports, it's also unclear who would succeed him or how they would be selected.
7: It's been more than 24 hours since Plattner announced he was weighing his options, even as he denied accusations that he sexually assaulted a former romantic partner 5 years ago. But national and state party leaders have already called on him to step aside. And the political fallout seemed complete on Tuesday when his highest-profile backer, Vermont Senator Bernie Sanders, urged him to withdraw. Plattner has to do so by next Monday in order for the Maine Democratic Party to place another candidate's name on the fall ballot. But party leaders haven't said how they would choose the person to challenge Republican Senator Susan Collins in one of this year's highest-profile Senate races. For NPR News, I'm Kevin Miller.
6: NATO leaders are in Turkey's capital for the alliance's annual summit, with President Trump among those attending. The last time Turkey hosted a NATO summit was in 2004, and as NPR's Hadil Alshalchi reports, this year it could play a vital role for the alliance.
8: Turkey has NATO's second-largest military, controls access to the Black Sea through the Turkish Straits, and has acted as a mediator in major conflicts across the Middle East. So this summit is President Erdogan's chance to present Turkey as an indispensable NATO ally, especially after years of being at odds with many European countries because of its human rights record. President Trump praised Erdogan many times. He's also been frustrated with NATO, arguing the alliance relies too heavily on the U.S. Now, NATO needs Turkey, not only to help with the wars in Ukraine and Iran, but also to help manage its relationship with Trump. Hadil Alshalchi, NPR News, Ankara.
6: The U.S. revoked a license that authorized the sale of Iranian oil today. It comes after three tankers were hit in the latest attacks in the Strait of Hormuz. In June, the U.S. Treasury issued a license that authorized the production, delivery, and sale of Iranian oil that would last through August 21st. Vice President J.D. Vance at the time said lengthy talks with senior Iranian officials in Switzerland created a foundation for a final deal to end the Iran war. Walmart is cutting the price of some summertime staples. NPR's Scott Horsley reports it's being cheered on by the White House.
9: Walmart says it's cutting prices on hamburger and soda pop this summer. The Trump administration touted the rollbacks in a social media post. Grocery prices in May were up 2.7% from a year ago. We'll get an update on June's grocery prices next week. Provincial leaders in Canada are proposing a pipeline to carry crude oil from Western Canada to the Atlantic coast. Canada is exploring new markets for its exports in response to stiff tariffs in the United States. Scott Horsley, NPR News, Washington.
6: AI stocks dragged Wall Street down today. This is NPR News.
2: This is WFAE News. I'm Nick Della Canal. Roof Above's Charlotte Day Center suffered severe storm damage early this morning, including a partial roof collapse, forcing the Homeless Services Center to close. Jeremy Hall is Roof Above's chief philanthropy officer. He says the damage will prevent Roof Above from providing vital resources to unhoused neighbors.
10: So it supplies basic needs. So mail, laundry, bathrooms, food, showers. We have ID clinics. We have medical clinics. So people who are experiencing homelessness can come here and find critical resources.
2: Hall says the building's future is now unclear, and if repair is possible, it could take months. He says anyone interested in helping should visit the Roof Above website. North Carolina has its first comprehensive state budget in nearly 3 years. Governor Josh Stein signed the $34 billion spending plan today after months of negotiations. The budget includes 3% raises for most state employees, 8% average raises for teachers, and another cut to the state's personal income tax. Stein praised the investments but criticized the elimination of more than 1,000 state government positions. Black bears are on the move this time of year, especially young males. These wanderings have led to an uptick in bear sightings in the greater Charlotte region, including recently in Statesville, Troutman, and Gaston County. WFAE's David Anderson Montes Laura has this report.
11: Spring and early summer are when young bears leave their mothers and start searching for their own home. In bear territory, adult males can push younger males away, sending them into new places. Black bear biologist with the North Carolina Wildlife Resource Commission, Jenna Malzahn, says this urge and wanderlust can lead them to more developed areas like Mecklenburg County.
12: With kind of like a lot of kind of adolescent, young animals, and like for humans too, that's when they're very curious and inquisitive and they don't know like the rules of the land. So they may pop up in more unusual places.
11: Mazan said if you see a bear, do not feed or approach it, give it space, alert your neighbors, and secure garbage and scraps. David Anderson, Montes Lara, WFAE News.
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0: practices. I mean, there's a lot more to it than that.
1: Much of NRCS is made up of scientists and engineers. A big part of their jobs is visiting farms to make sure the conservation practices are done right. Andy Brown is the public policy director at the Louisiana Farm Bureau, which advocates for farmers. He says a lot of that institutional knowledge has been lost, not just in the last 2 years, but over the last 20, as people have retired.
2: It's not as easy for NRCS to just go get Joe Blow off the street and expect them to be able to provide technical assistance to farmers who are already pretty well experts in those things.
1: NRCS offices are one of the main ways that farmers work with the USDA. Its programs are also popular with farmers, and Brown says they've called their representatives about the cuts.
2: We have heard from our membership that there has been difficulty getting the assistance they're looking for in a timely fashion. So we have fought back, and we have a voice. We think that's a little deeper cut than we really want to see.
1: The agency's fate now depends on an agriculture appropriations bill. It puts about $600 million back into NRCS, which would mean a smaller staff cut. It still needs to clear the Senate. For NPR News, I'm Eva Tesfaye in New Orleans.
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4: It is 5:48, and you're listening to All Things Considered here on 90.7 WFAE. We're also streaming at WFAE.org. Good afternoon. I'm Nick Delacanal. Coming up next, in part two of WFAE's series, we hear from people living with HIV and from county officials who are combating the virus. And then in the next hour, the proliferation of data centers across the country has not gone over well with many Americans.
5: I don't think really anybody foresaw how much of a popular backlash there would be against data centers.
4: Now, state and local governments are responding with legislation aimed at regulating the industry. Let's look at that story coming up in about 20 minutes, and we'll also have the latest news headlines coming up at 6. It's 92 degrees with partly cloudy skies in Charlotte. There is a chance of a storm tonight, lows near 73. It is about 10 till 6 on this Tuesday. 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
6: By 2035, something like 6 million businesses in this economy are expected to change hands, provided there is somebody on the other end of that transaction.
7: If they can't find folks that are willing to buy, those businesses that are otherwise viable will have to shut down.
6: I'm Kai Rizdahl, the great baby boomer business transfer, next time on Marketplace.
4: And Marketplace is coming up this evening at 6:30. This is All Things Considered on WFAE. I'm Nick Delacanal. Over the past few years, HIV cases have disproportionately affected Black residents, who account for twice as many new cases as their share of the population. In part one of WFAE's series, we spoke to those residents impacted and doctors on why disparities exist. In part two, WFAE's Elvis Meneyese continues to speak with residents who are dealing with HIV and care providers and county officials about their efforts to tackle the infection.
8: Coming out of the Rosedale Health and Wellness Center in Huntersville is Tanya. She pushes a rolling walker down some steps.
9: And I'll get my ride from down here.
10: You catching your...
9: My lift.
10: Yep. You ready to go home?
9: Yeah.
8: WFAE is only using Tanya's first name so she can speak candidly about her health. The 59-year-old is living with HIV, an infection that led to a range of emotions when she found out she had it.
9: Devastated. Angry. Hurt, all those emotions that come along with getting sort of a death sentence diagnosis, because back then, that's what it pretty much was.
8: Tanya is African-American. She's part of a racial group that made up about 60% of new HIV cases in 2024. As for why she feels Black residents make up a greater share, she says,

0: it could be tied to people's perception of the infection's danger.
1: I think that some of the younger people feel like, oh, there's medication. I've actually heard some say, oh, well, Magic Johnson got it, he's still living. So I think that they're not really focused in on this thing is not a joke. It's not anything to be played with.
0: Magic Johnson was a former professional basketball player who played for the Los Angeles Lakers. The African-American is also one of the biggest celebrities living with HIV. Maricopa County has received more than $15 million from 2020 through to 2025 to help address HIV in the community. Tanya says she would like to see more support for residents fighting the disease.
1: Like, sometimes people have problems with transportation. Sometimes there is problems with paying co-pays. So that kind of stuff, yeah.
0: Inside the wellness center, Broderick Rory answers a question from a physician assistant.
2: Do you want me to make a consent form that the front desk can just give to patients?
3: Yes, that would be great.
2: Cool.
3: And then what about me?
0: Rory is a practice administrator. Rory says there are reasons why HIV is prevalent in the Black community.
3: Lack of education, lack of access to healthcare resources, where people live. We're here in the South, the Bible Belt. Religion plays a huge part of that. Also stigma and homophobia as well.
0: Rory also says the more than $15 million the county has allocated to HIV is a lot, but
3: we still need more. When I say we need more reference to prevention of HIV. It's great to invest money in care, but I also need to also look at the prevention dollars. When I say prevention dollars, I'm talking about PrEP services, giving people access to PrEP.
0: PrEP is a medication that can be taken daily or as a long-acting injection that reduces the chance of getting HIV.
3: There's a higher prevalence of HIV in the African-American community, especially those men who have sex with men, then also, secondly, African-American women. A lot of times, I've had several conversations with women of color, especially African-American women, they don't think PrEP is for them. But actually, PrEP is for them.
0: Rory is also someone living with HIV. The African-American says she got the infection despite knowing the importance of safety.
3: I was highly aware of protecting myself, but I fell in love. And sometimes, you know, when you fall in love, not making excuses, we let our guard down. We let our guard down, and he was my only partner.
0: Community members entered the Mecklenburg County Resource Center on Freedom Drive in West Charlotte. In a nearby office is Johnny Wilson. Wilson is the county's program manager for the HIV and STI division. Wilson says they're reaching that goal of getting 75% of county residents who are 13 or older to be tested or screened. But there's a caveat.
4: If you're not going to a site that we're funded for or that we're partnered with, if you're going to your primary care providers, we don't have access to that information to be able to monitor truly if everybody in Mecklenburg County is getting tested.
0: Wilson says they're also meeting the goal of increasing testing among African Americans by 75% by not relying on residents to come to them.
4: So that's looking going out into clubs, parties, promoters. We're also going to different high-priority zip codes and doing pop-up testing as well.
0: Over $12 million has been directed by the county to the Getting to Zero initiative, which aims to reduce HIV in heavily impacted communities. About $385,000 has also gone into minority aid initiatives. Close to $1 million has been spent on PrEP services, while $900,000 has also gone into expanding testing at the jail. Wilson says services are available, but what is needed to help reduce HIV is a community effort.
4: What we need help with is ensuring that the information is passed along if you're getting it, so that people are getting the right information and we can reduce stigma.
0: Janice Shirley walks up some stairs in an apartment complex near the other side of the city in South Charlotte.
5: So this is the men's transitional house.
6: This is the men's transitional house?
5: Mm-hmm.
6: Okay. How many men do you have in here?
5: Right now I have two.
0: The 62-year-old runs a program called Hope in the End that supports people impacted by similar challenges she faces.
5: I'm HIV positive, I have depression, and I'm a recovering addict.
0: Shirley has been clean for 23 years. The African-American found out that she had HIV in 2006, but she says she didn't know much about it until she was diagnosed.
7: I didn't think nothing about it because it wasn't like HIV was being said around in the community. You know what I'm saying? And I didn't still hearing more about HIV until I was sitting in the meetings. When I say meetings, I mean NA meetings.
0: Shirley's transitional housing program aims to make sure residents are informed about HIV and have other resources. Shirley connects residents with housing, Medicaid support, and food stamps. As for what she hopes people take away from those dealing with the infection, she says,
7: that we're human too. You know, just because we have a diagnosis of HIV don't make us no different than nobody else. We just have a diagnosis. We, some of the doctors, we the teachers, we, I done met them all, you know, in different walks of this. Like, you got children that were born with HIV.
0: Two African-American community members sit and watch TV in their rooms. In a spare room that remains unoccupied, there's a pink bedsheet cover. Shirley hopes that in the near future, those in need of aid, including HIV care, can fill the unoccupied space to ensure those who are most impacted in the community get the support they need at the Hope in the End housing site. Elvis Meneyese, WFAA News.
8: And that's part two of the WFAE series looking at why HIV cases in Mecklenburg County disproportionately affect Black residents and the county and care providers' response. You can find part one at WFAE.org.
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8: It is just about 6 o'clock. I'm Nick Delacanal. The latest news headlines are just ahead on All Things Considered. And then taking a quick peek at tomorrow's morning edition. At the NATO summit, President Trump says he's considering selling fighter jets to Turkey despite a congressional ban. A look at his relationship with NATO country leaders and the international deals he's making. That and more on Morning Edition tomorrow from 5 until 9 a.m. And remember that you can also keep up with the WFAE newsroom by following us on social media. 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Right now, it is 92 degrees in Charlotte with a 30% chance of rain this afternoon and evening. 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It's 6 o'clock.
10: Graham Plattner says he's weighing his options. Supporters are calling on him to drop out.
11: The latest allegations against the Democratic nominee have thrown the U.S. Senate race in Maine into chaos.
10: Today is Tuesday, June 7th, and this is All Things Considered from NPR News. I'm Mary Louise Kelly.
11: And I'm Scott Detrow. Ahead this hour, local lawmakers across the South and Midwest are rushing to regulate data centers.
12: When somebody comes to town and says, hey, we're going to give you millions of dollars and we're going to build a data center, they need to slow down and get a full understanding of how the whole thing's going to affect their community.
10: Also, the spread of a parasite that may not look like much.
13: This is a tiny microorganism. If you were to line up 10, they would be roughly the width of a single strand of hair.
11: But cyclosporiasis can make you feel lousy.
10: We've got tips on how to avoid it.
11: Plus, what a ride it was for the U.S. men's team in the World Cup.
10: First news.
14: Live from NPR News in Washington, I'm Ryland Barton. The U.S. says it's launching strikes on Iran after it says Iran attacked commercial ships in the Strait of Hormuz. U.S. Central Command says in a statement that, quote, Iran's aggression was unwarranted, dangerous, and a clear violation of the ceasefire. The U.S. also revoked a license that authorized the sale of Iranian oil today. The U.S. Treasury had authorized Iran to produce, deliver, and sell oil through August 21st after talks last month seeking a final deal to end the war. A new lawsuit accuses the Department of Homeland Security of sharing asylum application details with the government of Iran. As NPR's Jimena Bustillo reports, the allegations are based on interviews with detainees and undisclosed testimony with an Iranian official.
15: Lawyers with the left-leaning Public Citizen Litigation Group argue that the administration began sharing information about the applications with Iran in March 2025. Michael Kirkpatrick is an attorney with Public Citizen.
16: Law is very clear that information within an asylum application or other applications for similar forms of protection cannot be shared, particularly with the government that the individual is fleeing.
15: In a statement provided to NPR, ICE says the allegations that ICE shared asylum application records with the Iranian government are false. Kirkpatrick says the Trump administration has so far sent 3 deportation flights and over 100 people to Iran. Others have been deported to so-called third countries like Panama and the Central African Republic. Jimena Bustillo, NPR News, Washington.
14: President Trump arrived in Turkey today for the first of 2 days at the NATO summit. It comes at a tense time for the alliance as Trump continues to criticize member nations' defense spending and as the Russian war in Ukraine rages on. NPR's Danielle Kurtzleben has more.
17: Before leaving for the summit, President Trump had expressed optimism about bringing the Ukraine war to a close. When asked in Ankara about why he feels that way, Trump didn't elaborate. He added that he cares about ending the war, even though he doesn't consider it very geopolitically important to the U.S.
18: It affects Europe much more. We're there to help Europe, but it doesn't affect the United States. We have an ocean in between, but, you know, it's just, I can't stand watching what's happening.
17: On July 4th, the president spoke to the leaders of both Russia and Ukraine. He is scheduled to speak in person to Ukrainian President Volodymyr Zelensky Wednesday afternoon. Danielle Kurtzleben, NPR News, Ankara.
14: Vermont Senator Bernie Sanders says Maine Senate candidate Graham Plattner should step aside after a sexual assault allegation. Democrats across the U.S. are withdrawing support from Plattner after the allegation, which Plattner denies. Plattner has canceled town hall events this week. The allegation involves a woman who claims Plattner sexually assaulted her in 2021. Maine law has tight deadlines for replacing candidates. This is NPR.
8: This is WFAE News. I'm Nick Delacnow. Roof Above's Day Services Center in Uptown Charlotte suffered severe storm damage early this morning, forcing the Homeless Services Center to close. WFAE's Clara Otati has this report.
19: Stepping into Roof Above's Day Center feels almost apocalyptic. Overturned tables and chairs sit in muddy floodwater as sunlight pours through a chasm in the ceiling. Jeremy Hall is Roof Above's chief philanthropy officer. He says the roof collapsed around 3 a.m. Tuesday as severe storms pounded the area.
20: Well, this is a huge impact to our business and our business model. We've tried to navigate some of our programs to an adjacent building, which is an old train station. But there are a couple of things we're going to have to look to external partners. And so we're looking for community support to help fund a lot of those projects.
19: Hall said the building's future is unclear. And even if repair is possible, it could take months.
20: The hope is that we can find a way of restoring it and restoring our services.
19: The closure comes amid Charlotte's ongoing heat wave. Many unsheltered people were laying in the shade outside the cordoned off day center, which usually provides respite from the heat. Hall said people can visit the Roof Above website if they wish to volunteer or donate. Clara Otati, WFAE News.
8: Meanwhile, Charlotte firefighters say lightning from last night's storms also sparked 3 separate house fires around the city. No one was injured. The storms brought heavy rain, with some parts of Mecklenburg County receiving more than 2.5 inches overnight. More showers and thunderstorms are possible again this evening. Mecklenburg County commissioners will meet in Uptown tonight, where they're expected to consider a $100,000 sponsorship for this year's Stellar Gospel Music Awards. The annual award show, often called the Grammys of Gospel Music, will be held in August at Charlotte Spectrum Center. County officials say the funding would come from unspent money in last year's operating budget.
1: It is 92 degrees in Charlotte at the moment with partly cloudy skies overhead. There is, again, a 30% chance of showers this evening. Lows tonight near 73. Then tomorrow should be sunny and hot. Highs near 94. 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
14: 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Other contributors include the estate of Joan B. Kroc, whose bequest serves as an enduring investment in the future of public radio and seeks to help NPR be the model for high-quality journalism in the 21st century. 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
11: It's All Things Considered from NPR News. I'm Scott Detrow.
10: And I'm Mary Louise Kelly. Let's go to Maine, where a high-profile U.S. Senate race has been thrown into chaos following a report that Democratic nominee Graham Plattner sexually assaulted a former girlfriend 5 years ago. That report from Politico has led to a cratering of Plattner's support by Maine and national Democrats. Steve Missler with member station Maine Public is here with the latest. Hey, Steve.
21: Hey, how are you?
10: Hey, I am hanging in there. Thank you. So let's go straight to Graham Plattner, who made an early splash in this contest. He rose from political obscurity just last summer. How did we get to this point?
21: Yeah, well, you're right about Plattner's rapid ascension from combat veteran and oysterman to this upstart candidate who Maine Democrats chose to take on Republican Senator Susan Collins. And he secured the nomination with more votes than any Democratic senatorial candidate in state history, forcing two-term Governor Janet Mills out of the race along the way. And he also built a massive movement of 15,000 volunteers. But his campaign has been dogged by controversy since October. And this latest report appears to have been the final blow for a campaign that was pretty brazen and confident up until Monday.
10: Well, and go to that, what may well be the final blow for this campaign, because this specific allegation of sexual assault, which he denies, it has had more of an impact than previous scandals that have dogged this campaign.
21: That's right. Almost immediately after the story was published, there was a cascade of calls for him to get out of the race from interest groups, congressional Democrats that had endorsed him, and even local gubernatorial candidates who sought his endorsement prior to the June primary. Just a remarkable turn of events, Mary Louise.
10: Yeah. Now, the timing here is tricky. All of this is happening just a few days before a deadline that would that they have to meet for Democrats in the state party to be able to replace him on the ballot.
21: Yeah, that's right. That deadline is Monday, July 13th at 5 p.m. And if Plattner formally withdraws from the race with the Secretary of State by then, Democrats can actually replace him on the ballot, but they have only until July 27th to do so. And that's about 2 weeks away. So just like with President Joe Biden's withdrawal from the 2024 presidential race, that's just not a lot of time for state Democrats to figure out a process to replace him.
10: Have they started on that, the state party, to figure out that process?
21: Yeah, they have, but it's still in development, is my understanding. And they really haven't shared much by way of details. I will say that several of the potential replacement candidates have called for an open, transparent process, perhaps a state convention, even town halls and televised debates. And that will be important to Democratic primary voters, especially those with memories of the process to replace President Biden just a couple of years ago.
10: So who's on the list as a possible replacement if, and again, it's still if, Plattner drops out?
21: Well, there's several gubernatorial candidates who didn't win the nomination in June. There were two others that were actually senatorial candidates last year, but got out of the race when Governor Mills got in last October. And I should say that I've reached out to see if the governor is interested in rejoining the race, but I have not heard back from her aides one way or the other. And I also should say that there's potential for the factional divide among Democrats that we saw while Plattner was barnstorming the state. That could actually play into this replacement process. He was endorsed early by Vermont Senator Bernie Sanders, whose political machine has been mounting primary challenges against Democrats across the country, and that could be a factor again.
10: And just in a few sentences, Steve, I'm curious about Susan Collins, a formidable opponent, and the stakes in this very important race for Democrats if they want to defeat her and retake the majority in the U.S. Senate.
21: Yeah, that's a really important question. You know, Plattner brought a lot of energy and interest to the race, and it was real and organic. And it's going to be tough, you know, for another candidate to capture that going forward.
10: All right. Maine Public, Steve Missler, thank you.
21: Thank you.
11: Data centers are popping up all over the rural South and the Midwest, where researchers say three quarters of new data center construction is planned. Harvest Public Media's Abigail Botar reports that along with the boom, there's a corresponding rush of legislation from local and state governments trying to regulate the industry.
2: More than 100 people packed into tight chambers for a county board meeting in central Illinois this spring when a data center issue was on the agenda.
3: All right, thank you. I'm going to call this meeting of the Champaign County Board to order.
2: Dozens of people, including Elizabeth Kirby, came to voice concerns about the massive amounts of water and energy data centers use.
22: We have an energy crisis right now. We've been talking about energy. We're all, let's fight fossil fuels. Let's get rid of fossil fuels. And yet, we're building AI data centers so that they can summarize my email chains.
2: The county board hit pause and unanimously passed a one-year moratorium. In Festus, Missouri, a suburb of St. Louis, residents voted out half of the city council after it approved a $6 billion data center deal. Rick Belleville is one of the newly elected council members.
12: When somebody comes to town and says, hey, we're going to give you millions of dollars and we're going to build a data center, they need to slow down and get a full understanding of how the whole thing's going to affect their community.
2: It's not just local governments. Lawmakers in more than 20 states, from Ohio to Kansas, introduced bills this year to add guardrails to data center development.
23: I don't think really anybody foresaw how much of a popular backlash there would be against data centers.
2: That's Dave Owen, a law professor at the University of California, San Francisco, who studies the energy impacts of data centers.
23: So even, you know, a year and a half ago, a lot of state and local governments were very eagerly trying to court data centers.
2: Currently, 38 states offer dedicated incentives meant to attract data centers, but several states are reconsidering. In Illinois, Governor J.B. Pritzker praised the passage of tax incentives for data centers in 2019. But at his State of the State speech this year, he changed his stance.
24: In the face of rising demand and surging prices, I'm proposing a two-year pause on authorization of new data center tax credits.
2: He's implementing that pause starting July 1st. Several other states are considering a full repeal of their data center incentives. In Michigan, State Representative Dylan Wagella, a Democrat, co-sponsored legislation with a Republican to repeal incentives that went into effect last year.
25: As people especially have started to see the bipartisan local pushback, a lot of legislators have changed their mind on this.
2: But Michigan's governor still supports data centers. That's one reason Wagella doesn't think his bills will pass, but he hopes communities will take up the effort and pass their own restrictions. That's a heavy weight for individual communities to bear, says Jonathan Coppice. He's a professor of agricultural policy at the University of Illinois Urbana-Champaign.
26: I do think it's a really difficult thing even for states. Water flows, electricity flows across state lines.
2: He says the federal government should step in. Federal legislation to pause data center development has been introduced, but the bill, sponsored by minority party members, is unlikely to pass in a Republican-controlled Congress. That means for now, these decisions about data centers will continue to be based on a patchwork of local and state laws. For NPR News, I'm Abigail Botar in Champaign County, Illinois.
27: Okay, a little news you can use now, although I sincerely hope you do not have to, because we're going to spend these next few minutes talking about a parasite that can reproduce in our intestines. According to the Centers for Disease Control and Prevention, the CDC, at least 17 states are reporting cases of cyclosporiasis, which causes cramping and diarrhea. Callie Neal's lab at the University of Delaware works on food safety and public health. Professor Neal, welcome.
28: Thank you, Mary Louise. It's great to be here.
27: Okay, tell us a little bit more about what is cyclosporiasis and why these cases appear to be spreading so fast.
28: Yes, so cyclosporiasis is a gastrointestinal disease, meaning it's associated with pretty severe diarrhea, nausea, fatigue, and it's caused by ingesting the human protozoan parasite called Cyclospora. This is a tiny microorganism, and the oocysts, actually, if you were to line up 10, they would be roughly the width of a single strand of hair.
27: Huh.
28: So that's how tiny they are. And these oocysts are, it's what we call them, the part of the organism that's shed into the environment by human feces, and that's what then is ingested on a contaminated food product.
27: So contaminated water, contaminated produce. I was reading there are certain types of produce that appear to be particularly problematic, basil, cilantro, raspberries.
28: Yes. Historically, the outbreaks of cyclosporiasis have been associated with herbs, imported herbs, as well as domestically grown produce. So herbs like cilantro, basil, parsley, berries, and leafy greens. Also snow peas and green onions.
27: And just to be clear, this, as far as we know, this is not spread through person-to-person contact.
28: That is correct.
27: Okay.
28: Because of the way it's transmitted, it's very unlikely that any person-to-person transmission occurs.
27: So the symptoms sound not fun. Diarrhea, cramps, nausea. They also sound like any number of other tummy bugs or bouts of food poisoning from other things. How should people experiencing those symptoms gauge? Do I need to go find a doctor or run to the emergency room, or should we just, forgive my wording, but let this run its course?
28: That's a great question. And that's why often foodborne illness really is underreported. This can be a self-limiting disease, but if you are having severe diarrhea or if you are dehydrated, that is definitely a reason to go see a physician. Also, if you see a physician, you could be diagnosed through a fecal sample that tells you you do have cyclosporiasis. Then you can be treated. There is antibiotic treatment for this that does work. It's very efficient. But important that people stay hydrated, wash their hands well, and when they're at home, you know, just kind of normal, good personal hygiene.
27: All right. Wash your produce, wash your hands. Callie Neal is a professor studying microbial food safety at the University of Delaware. Professor Neal, thanks.
28: Thanks, Mary Louise.

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1: Some of the busiest shopping days that we have all year.
0: Talk about Christmas in July, right? First, though, let's do the numbers. Dow Industrial's down 130 points today, 0.25%, finished at 52,925. NASDAQ down 302, that's 1.2%, 25,818. The S&P 500 slid 33 points, 0.4%, 75.3. SpaceX joined the NASDAQ 100 today, less than a month after its market debut. While some of the big banks are bullish on the give or take $2 trillion rocket company and AI company and satellite company, investors felt otherwise. SpaceX down 6.8% on the day. It was 98 years ago today, 1928, that the bar for the greatest thing ever was set when the Chillicothe Baking Company in Chillicothe, Missouri, sold for the first time pre-sliced bread. At the time, it was called, and this is a quote, the greatest forward step in the baking industry since bread was wrapped. Flour Foods, they sell like Wonder Bread, Nature's Own, and all the rest, lost a tiny slice, down 0.1%. 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
3: 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I'm Della Friedman. 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
0: 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I'm Kai Rizdahl. We did an interview a month or so ago about federal banking charters and how the Trump administration is looking to issue more of them and how more companies are eager to get them. Crypto companies, car companies, also buy now, pay later companies, which gets us to the latest entrant, Klarna, the Swedish financial technology company, fintech, if you're in the know. It is known mostly for its buy now and pay later offerings, but it has applied for a bank license in